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0: 630 KCIS, your More Music Saturday, Clean Before My Lord. Nancy Honeytree. You know, way back in the 1970s, Honeytree and Evie were really good friends, and they both were here in Seattle. And in a conversation with Evie, she was reminiscing about those days.
1: Nancy wrote it for me. Honeytree wrote it for me. She had been to my home in Seattle, and we were talking about what it's like to be living on the road as single women. Of course, now we're both married and have children and grandchildren. She said, Evie, what's one of the most unusual things you've ever heard somebody say to you after a concert? I said, well, that's pretty easy for me. A gentleman came up to me with another person with him who was an interpreter. The gentleman was deaf, also not able to speak very clearly. He said to me, Evie, I am deaf, but when I put your record on, I can hear you sing. And when I told this to Honeytree, she said, wow. And about 2 months later, she sent me a recording of a demo tape of this song, Live for Jesus, That's What Matters. And the verse that says, well, I'm singing.

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0: AM 630 KCIS, your More Music Saturday. Barry McGuire with a song he wrote for his son, Bulldraw. you know the name of it. Hey, because of our childhood, a lot of us live with shame and guilt, reminds Rabbi Schneider. On Discovering the Jewish Jesus, he's going to explain why we don't have to journey up the mountain of life alone. The beauty and wisdom of the Song of Songs. He will take it down. Baptism of Love, Up the Mountain is the subject, tomorrow morning at 6:30. That's right after Carter Conlon's Call to the Nation. Starting at 6 o'clock, we hope you start your day right here. And The Cry with a song called Take My Hand, coming up.
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AM 630 KCIS. There's the cry. Take my hand. I want to thank Mark Holland for putting all of the music together. I'm Joe Michaels. Time for me to scoot over. Focus on the family coming up at the top of the hour. I want to thank our sponsors, our listener supporters. Thank you for your faithfulness. You just don't know how much you contribute to what we do here. I want to thank our KCIS family and everybody that I borrowed this, that, and the other thing from. And I will leave you with this thought for the day. I don't know who to credit it to, but it's a good one. It goes like this. To get into heaven, it's who knows you that counts. Here's Rebecca St. James.

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3: Hi, Jesus.
4: The Bible reminds us the Lord is near to all who call on him. 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
1: It's like a hotline to God.
2: Yeah, you can just dial him up.
3: Isn't that cool? Give us
4: this day. Jesus taught us to pray, to be united as one. 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
5: Hey, this is Pastor Jen, Connections Pastor at the Table Church in Commons Mall in Federal Way, and I'd love for you to join me in praying the Lord's Prayer. Our Father, who art in heaven, hallowed be thy name. Thy kingdom come, thy will be done, on earth as it is in heaven. Give us this day our daily bread, and forgive us our trespasses as we forgive those who trespass against us. And lead us not into temptation, but deliver us from evil. For thine is the kingdom, the power, and the glory forever and ever. Amen.
6: 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President Trump back in Washington, D.C. after a summit with the Chinese president. Speaking to reporters at the White House, Trump called the trip.
7: That was a tremendous success. I think it really was a historic moment. We made great deals. We did great trade deals. We had great relationships. And a lot of things have happened, and you'll be hearing about them.
6: Critics say there are few details coming out on major issues facing the two superpowers. Health Secretary Robert F. Kennedy Jr. looks to be ruling out a 2028 run for president. New York City Mayor Zohran Mamdani proposing to dedicate new permanent funding for NYC library systems. Sleep experts advising the ideal overnight room temperature, 60 to 67 degrees Fahrenheit, to increase the chances of a good night's sleep. And Michael and the Devil Wears Prada 2 set to battle it out for first place at the box office this weekend. From America's News Network, USA Radio News.
8: In our KCIS Seattle area forecast, it'll be mostly cloudy tonight with a chance of rain, partly sunny tomorrow, and mostly cloudy Monday morning, becoming mostly sunny. Our lows tonight in the 40s, highs tomorrow in the 50s to mid-60s, and in the 60s Monday.
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12: Welcome to Focus on the Family's weekend broadcast. 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
13: Dad, we need to talk.
14: Sure, honey. What's up? Want to use the car and need a few bucks?
13: Listen, Dad. I really think the time has come for me to move out of the house.
14: Honey, why? This is so sudden.
13: Dad, I'm 35 years old.
14: What, all 35-year-old girls need to move out of their parents' houses? I thought you liked it here. I'd miss my little girl.
13: I'm not your little girl anymore, Dad. I've been married for 7 years.
14: I know, and we love Bob.
13: Bill.
14: Your mother and I think the world of Bill. Don't we think the world of Bill, honey?
15: Bill who?
13: Listen, Dad, I'm getting older. It's time that I led my own life, to give my family an identity of its own.
14: Why?
12: Well, as our children get older, obviously some things need to change, and today we're going to learn how change can be a good thing. Thanks for joining us today. Your host is Jim Daly, and I'm John Fuller. Oh,
15: I hope that's facetious. Because man, over the top. That parent needs to call Focus on the Family like right now. But we are going to cover this issue of adult children and how we perhaps change the parenting modality at that point to be influencers rather than control freaks. I think that the best way to intro this program, John, is to give the title, Resolve Conflict and Find Peace and Hope with Adult Children. That says it all. If you're in this spot, you're going to need to order this book and listen to the broadcast today.
12: Yeah, Dr. Kathy Cook is back with us. She's always a popular guest. And Dr. Kathy is a speaker, author, researcher, the founder of Celebrate Kids, which is a ministry dedicated to equipping parents and caregivers and others to help children be more seen and heard. And today we're going to hear about Dr. Kathy's book. As Jim said, I hope you'll get a copy of it from us here at the ministry.
15: Kathy, welcome back.
16: Thank you so much. Honored to be here.
15: It's always good. You are such a, let me say it politely, a research geek. You love the research on family, don't you?
16: I love observing families. I don't necessarily like library research. I let somebody else do that for me. But, oh, I love the research of observation and, you know, what's happening in culture that's affecting our families.
15: Let me ask you this question, because I love talking to people that like that kind of observational research, if I could call it that, because you see patterns.
16: Right.
15: Which to me indicates God. And like Paul writes about.
16: Yes.
15: You have no excuse because you can see God in nature, right?
16: Yes.
15: And in that regard, we can see God and how families operate and what is good and what is not so good. What are some of those major breakdowns from the parenting side that occur?
16: Oh, that's so good to start there. I should have gotten, given you the memo, easy questions only. you know, the fact that parents are still trying to parent when they need to move into a consulting role, maybe being a guide, a coach, a mentor, an influencer. We can't parent adult kids. We still may want to. And we may legitimately feel like we haven't finished our job yet because we begin to see some things that are lacking in our adult children when they begin to launch out. And then how do we deal with that? Do our kids want us to be involved at all? Do they maybe still want us to parent because they feel insecure, but we don't want to? I think that's part of the confusion for sure. I think relationships between adult children and the younger siblings can also be a really complex issue.
15: That's true.
16: Younger siblings are still being parented or still living at home, but the older ones have maybe moved out and launched, but we still want them to be connected. I think that's a factor. I think overwhelmed parents. I think every parent of adult kids, every one of them is overwhelmed, not just by the adult kids, but just by culture, right? By confusion, by things that are going on at church, things that are going on in their workplace. And it's messy, but we don't give up, right? Because we have God. Yeah. And we know, I hope we know in the knowing of our knowing, I like to say, I hope we know in the knowing of our knowing that we're still a family and that God ordains the family. And he doesn't want that to ever break up.
15: Yeah, there's such power there when it's healthy.
16: And, yes.
15: And unfortunately, many of us will experience kind of the destructive power of that too. You know, family of origin leftovers, right? Mm-hmm. And I'll tell you, a lot of therapists, Christian therapists, will talk about that. Things that give us a little limp in our adult lives because of what happened when we were children, right? Mm-hmm. You kind of do learn a lot. You don't fall far from the tree typically. Now, God can intervene and interdict. And, you know, if your father was an alcoholic, you don't have to become an alcoholic.
16: Amen.
15: And so I love those components. That's part of my story, right?
16: Right.
15: So, you know, there's power through that relationship in Jesus. And that's key to everybody's healthiness spiritually, right? Well, let's get into it. You warn parents about making kids into idols. Uh-oh. Especially Christians.
16: Oh, shoot.
15: I mean, don't you think?
16: Yes.
15: You know, we love our kids. I am always pulling out my phone. Look at my boys. Look at my boys, you know. Yeah. But how do we need to be careful? And what does it mean, I guess, as a parent, to make your children an idol?
16: To depend upon them to be your everything.
15: To meet your emotional needs.
16: To meet your emotional needs. To meet your need for, look, I'm amazing. And so we display our children on, you know, the pedestal, if you will, rather than the whatever the, you know, back in Bible times when they would have used some structure somewhere. No, we're created to worship. right? We are created to worship. We will worship someone or something. It should be God. And do we? Are we doing that? Is God the center of our universe? Is God who we think of and talk about? Is it God that we're trying to impress? And again, we don't have to impress God, but to glorify God, right?
17: Mm-hmm.
16: So I'm here today, and I don't, like, I don't need to be remembered. Like, my prayer would be that God would be pleased with what happens here between the three of us and the production team, you know, behind the window, and that there would be evidence that we did good work here so that God looks good and that Jesus is known and celebrated. That has to be the mindset. But yeah, we have parents idolizing children, grandparents idolizing grandchildren, meaning that they want the children to perform for them to make them look good. And that's not appropriate. Children are not performers. God didn't give us kids so that we would look good. If you're afraid that you're going to look like a less than great parent because your children are doing something wrong, that might be a sign that you're idolizing them.
17: You know, the thing I've observed in myself, let alone other parents I know, but it is, you know, it's so kind of below the radar sometimes that you're even doing this. You're not aware that you're doing, you're making an idol out of your children, or that you're deriving something positive from their good behavior, you know? And I can remember that. I talked to my boys, you know, there was a couple of good friends that I had saying, make sure your boys realize they don't have to perform because you're the president of Focus.
16: Totally.
17: So, I mean, I just had that conversation with them.
16: Good.
17: You know? I'm not expecting you to be perfect young men. I think they took it to heart. But no, they're great.
16: No, that's
17: they're
16: good.
17: Really good young men.
16: Yeah.
17: But, you know, that's important for parents, Christian parents, pastors.
16: Oh, totally.
17: Oh, my goodness.
16: Yeah.
17: How do you have that healthy conversation, age appropriately, you know, with your 8-year-old versus your 15-year-old?
16: Yeah. No, and I think, you know, so I love that you were aware of that. And I think that's, most parents are excellent parents. I tell adult children all the time, your parents did the best they knew how to do with the wisdom they had in the moment. Stop judging them. And we can get into that more, you know, later. But I think the parent needs to be alert. Am I expecting something from my children that's making them uncomfortable to be around me? Like, maybe they don't want to tell me how they're doing because they're afraid that I'll be either very disappointed and harsh, or expecting them to keep up the good work, you know, because the parent thinks, hey, I'm not. See, if you don't think you're anybody who can do anything except that you're a parent, the pressure your children are feeling is immense. And this is one reason they distance themselves from us, because they don't want that pressure. So I want to say again what you were just implying, Jim. Nobody did this intentionally. Very few parents do this intentionally. And so what we're here to do is to raise their awareness, right? So that they don't live in denial, so that they can realize maybe this is an issue and maybe I need to rely on God in me to be well and not expecting my children.
17: But in that regard, you created something called a declaration of release. I love this.
16: Good.
17: Describe it, and how do we apply it?
16: Right. So for us to realize that God loves our adult children more than we ever could or would, and for us to understand that we can't control, now that they're adults living outside of the home, or even if they're living in the home, they are adults, our parenting years are finished. Now we consult, guide, coach, mentor, et cetera. And so the declaration of release is designed to give the parent this opportunity to say, my son is God's. Now, I hope that the son has always been God's, right? But this is different. And I'm going to release my kids, my sons and daughters, to the love of God. And I'm not going to control you. I'm going to pray that God meets your needs for security, et cetera, and that you don't look to me to meet them. I think that's huge. And then we parent strong still, right? We still parent, but we parent differently. We love, we love maybe a bit differently. And we release them to God. So say it every day, you know, that you're now released to the love that God has. And I'm going to take my hands off of you. And I'm going to ask God to, like, help you. I know the look on your face,
17: know,
16: for
17: I'm
16: people
17: going,
16: who are not watching on YouTube, you're like, this is not easy.
17: And that's the point there, because I would say, over-engage. You know, someone asked me this question, which I thought was really good. If the Lord's plan for your child was to take them through a valley at 25, let's say, so that he could get their attention, whatever that might be, would you be willing, as the parent, to allow God that maneuverability to get to their soul? Now, we're going to say, absolutely. But when it comes to doing it, it's like, absolutely not. Right?
16: Right.
17: We're going to save. We're going to intervene. We're going to do the things that keep them from pain. And the irony is we may be keeping them from a depth of their relationship with Christ.
16: Absolutely. And that's a reason that I would love and be honored if parents of teenagers would buy this book, because we can begin to see the pattern that needs to be established now so that when they launch, whether that be college, trade, military, early marriage, entrepreneurship, gap year, whatever, they're able to do that well. I think the point that you're making is really, really good. We know the scripture. We know what it says in Romans 5. I've been on the show before talking with the two of you about the resiliency factor, and it comes from going through valleys well. Romans 5, 3 through 5, James 1, 2 through 4 are two of the places. Romans 8, 29, the verse after Romans 8, 28, that all things will work together, you know, for those who love God and live on purpose. All those verses say that the struggle is worth it. That's where we get our biblical character. That's where we get our deeper faith in the God of the Bible, because we experience him in the valley. So if parents have overprotected their children and they've expected their children to look good so that they feel good about the job that they've played as parent, the kids are possibly fragile. They have loved that parents have protected them up until this point. Grab your lunch. Every kid loves that they're reminded to grab their lunch because they don't want to go hungry in the middle of the day. But now that they're 21, 23, you know, 35, they do want to grow up and they do want some independence and they do want to discover how the world works. And they're going to discover that when we allow them to walk through valleys, we pray in the distance, perhaps. We ask, hey, can I help you in any way? Let me know, how can I help you? But we watch, and then we praise God for the opportunity that those kids had to grow up, and hopefully it wasn't trauma and tragedy, but it was growth.
17: Yeah. Well, again, I love that idea of declaration of release. Mm-hmm. And if you haven't done that, that's one good reason to get the book, just to see that concept and do it and write it out. Let me ask you this. Funny, I was reading The Prep last night and Trent was over for dinner. Actually went through some of this with them. But you caution parents to listen more and talk less. Mm-hmm. Ouch. And then, you know, making I statements versus you statements. Mm. So describe what that looks like and sounds like. The right. I statement versus the you statement.
16: Right. So it would be like the I statement is, you know, I worry when you don't reach out to me often enough. Okay, like I worry. Or I wonder who you're hanging out with. I love you and we're not as connected because you don't live here. So I'm just curious about who you're hanging out with. That's I statement, I'm curious, versus you never tell me who you're hanging out with. Okay, yeah. So you never, that's very judgmental, right?
17: Correct.
16: That sounds invasive, I think, to adult kids. It sounds like, well, why don't you trust me to just hang, why do you need to know who I'm hanging out with?
17: What's the outcome of that style of parenting at that level? What will that adult child do?
16: Oh, the you statement will cause them to remain distant.
17: Correct.
16: Yeah.
17: So the thing you're wanting as the parent, you're not going to get because of how you're interacting.
16: Right. Let me tell you guys, this book was hard to write because nobody wants to hear that, because you can't go back 10 years and change the way you parented. So let me say to our audience, like, thank you for being here. And you did the best you knew how to do when you did it. And now we're going to give you some advice about changing course if you are willing to do that, right? Mm-hmm. So I worry, or I wonder, or I'm concerned because you told me that you had a job interview, but you haven't told me how it turned out. That's healthier, and that, I think, engages conversation.
17: Yeah. On-demand parenting, I think of streaming. Is that a show on Netflix?
16: Yes.
17: On-demand parenting?
16: Yeah. Yeah.
17: What is on-demand parenting, and why do we need to be aware of it?
16: Yeah, so back in the old days, you know, we just had the phone, right? And praise God for the phone on the wall. You know, now we've got, you know, we can follow our kids on apps if they allow us to. There's, you know, there's FaceTime, there's texting, there's calling, there's, you know, Facebook, there's Instagram. There's so many places where we can go to our kids.
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17: Dr. Kathy, you have great suggestions, recommendations for parents and adult children in how to help their relationship. Home visits is one of the things that you cover in the book. Now, that's really funny. Because, again, I'm talking experientially. John, you've got six kiddos. So, but, you know, even going by the apartment, to just say hi, you gotta, I've only done that one time, and it was, you know, Trent said, hey, why don't you stop on by, but you gotta respect their territory, right?
16: That would be ideal.
17: Yeah.
16: You know, you said you've got to. I think absolutely. I think if you want a healthier relationship with your adult children, if you want to have communication that's give and take, if you want them to freely share with you their joys and their despair so that you can still be involved with them, then we respect by asking permission. We say things like, hey, I'm going to be over on your side of town. Will you be home tonight? I'd love to just stop by and say hi.
17: Yeah, it's kind of like how you would treat a friend of yours. You would call and say, hey, you're going to be around Tuesday. I'm in your area.
16: I love that because you just made the comment that your son has delighted in this newer friendship relationship. By the way, one of the things that was really hard in writing the book was finding out that parents who think they did everything right so that they could be a friend with their kids later are now not friends with their kids, and it's been devastating to them. And so again, we do what we can do in hopes that it will turn out well, but it's never too late. It's never too late to, you know, not live in denial and recognize that we maybe were doing some things that weren't great, you know, to ask for forgiveness, perhaps, to apologize, perhaps, and for us to say to our kids, hey, could I stop by for 15 minutes? I think what's interesting about that limit, I'd love to, you know, I made your favorite cinnamon coffee cake. Could I stop by? 15 minutes, I'll just stay. And no joke, you guys, that gives the kid the freedom to say yes, because 15 minutes isn't a three-hour visit.
17: Right.
16: When you don't know, maybe your son or daughter had work to do at home that night, or a really important FaceTime call with somebody else that you want them to be friends with, or whatever the case, they just wanted to go to bed.
17: I love that idea.
16: Or they had a movie to watch or whatever. And so you set the mental timer, or I have friends who actually set the timer on their phone for 15 minutes. They walk in and it buzzes and they say, hey, 15 minutes, and they leave. Now, if the kid says, oh, stay a little bit longer, like that's fabulous,
17: an invitation,
16: right? But I think the limit is really a blessing.
17: Yeah, that's great.
16: Shows respect.
22: And, you know, Kathy, you said something earlier about parents who don't have a relationship with their adult kids. And I know several, we probably all know several families going through that, where the child is the one that says, no, I don't want the relationship. Mm-hmm. Offer some encouragement to that parent, because that's a really hard place to be.
16: It is. I appreciate that, John. And it is happening far too often. First of all, I want to say this. Most parents parented really well with the information they had at the time. So I don't want every parent to think that they've done something wrong that has caused their adult child to distance themselves from them. There can be influences on the adult kids. There can be any number of things that have happened. So don't look back and think, oh, if only. In fact, I write about the if only and the what ifs. Oh, if only I would have prayed more.
22: Yeah.
16: You know, what if we would have changed churches earlier? What if I wouldn't have sent my kid to a public school? We can do that all day long, and it's not necessarily going to help us find peace and hope in that situation. So I think that's important. Go forward more than look back. If you realize that there is something you've done wrong, own it. Take responsibility for your stuff. And again, I say, you did the best you knew how to do in the moment. And yet, if you're recognizing, whoa, you were distant, you know, you traveled and you didn't work to relate to the kid when you got back from the business trip or whatever, own it. Apologize for that if you feel like you should.
22: Yeah.
16: If sin was involved, ask to be forgiven. I think those things are important. One of the things I'll comment on that might be hard for people to hear is that the research is clear that the more that we helicoptered our children, the more likely it is that they're going to distance themselves from us now. So if you overparented, if you did demand, if you were in control, if you asked every little nitpicky question, if the only mom they knew was the helicopter mom that hovers over the breakfast bar while they're doing their homework, and now they do want to be independent. Now they do want to mature on their own. This is how life is supposed to happen. They don't think you can parent any differently. But you can if you choose to back off, give them the space and the place where they discover why they are the who they are, and actually find out that you did a good job as a mom.
17: So much of what you're talking about in the book for us as the parent of the adult child is seeing your blind spots.
16: Yeah.
17: But even the statement is incongruent. It's hard to see your blind spots.
16: Yes.
17: That's why they're called blind spots, because you don't see them. In fact, you used a term in the book for the parent, which is the story you tell yourself.
16: Yes.
17: And I related to this one, too. Speak to that idea of the story you tell yourself as a parent.
16: Right. No, I appreciate what you guys are talking about here. So let's say that you reach out to your adult daughter and you want her to visit, and she has said no 3 times in a row. And maybe she even gave you a reason. You know, Katie has a soccer tournament, or I've got an assignment due for my supervisor and I need to work at home tonight. So there were reasons, but the story you tell yourself is, she doesn't love me. If she loved me, she'd come over. If she loved me, she'd allow me to visit. Or the story you tell yourself is, she has time for everything else, but she never makes time for me. And those protect us, but they're lies, because we've chosen to not believe our adult kids. Now, what's awkward is maybe the adult kid doesn't value you. So the story you tell yourself is, I have no value in my daughter's eyes. She doesn't care anymore at all. That's the story you tell yourself every time she says no, no, no, no, no. Sadly, that might be true. So then you ask her, like, the story I'm telling myself is that you have no interest in my life at all. Is that right? Well, no, that's not right. Well, then why do you say no all the time? Well, I told you that Katie has a soccer game and I had an assignment due for work, and I told you that Jonathan wasn't feeling well. Oh, so those are true statements? So what day in the upcoming week would we be available together to have coffee? Oh, well, I don't have time. Okay, now that just told me that you don't value me. Is that making sense?
17: Oh, it does. So I just feel even that statement feels strong coming from the parent.
16: Mm.
17: But I get laying out the groundwork.
16: Come on.
17: I know. But
16: yeah,
17: we earn
16: the right to say that, right?
17: Yeah, yeah. But it is a different era. I mean, a different time in your parenting now where you got to say, hey.
16: It is.
17: I would say it with a little more happiness. Like, hey, do you want to grab coffee next week?
16: Right, right. I'm going to accept that you've been busy the past week. So thanks for being honest with me.
17: Yeah.
16: What about the upcoming week? Can you glance at your calendar real quick? Yeah. I'm free Tuesday and Wednesday.
17: You know what this is reminding me of is, and Dr. Dobson, he talked about this on the old Focus on the Family program, Harry Chapin's song, you know, Cats in the Cradle.
16: Oh, yes, come on.
17: I mean, it's right there, you know. So the essence of the song is dad, as his child is growing up, he just never has time to play catch or do anything. And then the boy keeps saying, when I grow up, I'm going to be just like him.
16: Yeah.
17: And then that happens. He goes off to college. He comes home. I don't have time to meet with you, Dad. Can I have the car keys? See you later. Can I have them, please?
16: Right.
17: And
16: right.
17: It's a whole reflection on the fact that your son grew up to be just like you, meaning no time for you. But now in a different context, you're the old guy, Dad, and your adult son has no time for you.
16: Yeah.
17: Because that's what you did to him.
16: That's hard, right?
17: Yeah.
16: So we accept what's happened, and we move forward full of grace for ourselves and our kids. And maybe we talk that through with the spouse if we're married, with even our parents if they're alive and they're healthy for us, maybe a best friend, maybe a pastor, maybe a counselor, say, hey, I'm having a hard time getting through this moment in time.
17: Yeah.
16: And it's one of the reasons, and we can talk about this later, that I do write in the book about how important it is for adult parents to have all other identities solid as well. You're not just parenting adult kids. You're a member of a choir, and you're a neighbor's best friend, and you're a wife or a husband, and you're, you know, a consultant in this way and that way, and you're still, you know, an important person at work. Know who you are so that you don't depend only on your parenting relationship to get your confidence from, if I can put it that way.
17: Oh, without a doubt. And I, you know, this is day one. We want you to come back and let's continue for day two.
16: Great.
17: And we've touched on it, but I don't want to land. It feels heavy a little bit. There's hope for you, mom and dad. I mean, this is not the end of the world, hopefully. But even if even regardless of what your adult child does responsibly, you doing the right thing is the right thing to do.
16: Yes. Oh, say that again.
17: Yeah. I mean,
16: yes.
17: It's just so evident. And so what we want to encourage you to do is to get the book, understand, especially if you have conflict in that relationship with your adult children. What you're responsible for is improving that relationship. There's no guarantee that the adult child is going to change. But that's not the motivation. It's to be the light of Christ, to be loving and kind as Christ would be, and to do the things you're responsible to do to give the opportunity for your adult child to respond.
16: Yes.
17: Yes?
16: Beautiful.
17: All right. So let's do it. Let's come back next time. Thanks for today.
16: You're welcome.
17: Let me just say it, the title of the book again. This should be the motivation for everybody going, I need that book. And let me tell you, we are hearing from so many parents of adult children right now, the donor community, the constituents that engage with Focus. I know you're living in this spot. Even more serious things than what we were able to get to today. But come back tomorrow. We'll cover some more content. 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
22: 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And of course, if today's conversation brought up any concerns, if this is a space, as Jim said, that you're living and there's tension, ask to speak with one of our caring Christian counselors. Again, our number, 800, the letter A, and the word family.
17: Kathy, again, thanks for being with us. Let's come back and hit it again.
16: I'd love to.
22: And we hope you'll join us next time as well. And thanks for listening to Focus on the Family with Jim Daly. I'm John Fuller, inviting you back as we once again help you and your family thrive in Christ.

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4: Well, hi, I'm Dr. Danny Huerta, and when a teen is struggling with anxiety, the stress often brings sleepless nights and being pulled apart as parents. 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
5: If the only mom they knew was the helicopter mom that hovers over the breakfast bar while they're doing their homework, and now they do want to be independent, now they do want to mature on their own, this is how life is supposed to happen, they don't think you can parent any differently. But you can if you choose to back off, give them the space and the place where they discover why they are the who they are, and actually find out that you did a good job as a mom.
6: Well, that's Dr. Kathy Cook describing how it's possible to have a respectful, healthy, loving relationship with your adult child. Dr. Kathy is back with us today on Focus on the Family with Jim Daly. I'm John Fuller, and we're so glad you've joined us as well.
7: You know, we're talking to so many of you. When I travel, I'm meeting so many parents of adult children now, the 25-year-old, 30-year-old, and it's a whole bouquet of what's happening out there, and a lot of frustration, and a lot of good things are happening too. Not to paint it all in a bad picture, it's just, you know, the whole array I'm able to hear about. But we do want to help you as a parent, particularly, do the best job you can do in being a parent and an influencer of that adult child. And they're, guess what? Here's the neon sign. They're going to do things that you disagree with. Mm. And the question is, what are you going to do with that? Are you going to treat them as a 15-year-old or as a 25-year-old? And believe me, there's a difference.
6: Mm-hmm. And if you missed any of the conversation last time with Dr. Kathy, get our Focus on the Family app so you can listen on the go anytime. And check the website for audio and video as well. And we're talking about Dr. Kathy's book, Resolve Conflict and Find Peace and Hope with Adult Children, Strategies and Conversations That Work. And we're so glad to have her back.
7: Kathy, it's great to have you back. Thanks for being with us.
5: I'm glad to be here. Thank you.
7: All right. So we pummeled the parents last time. Let me just say, we had lots of examples of where we're blowing it. You know, the over control, the things that we do that alienate our adult children. And it's easy to do because we have the best intention. You were very kind to defend a parent's lack of maturity in parenting their adult children. But it's time to get on the horse and go, right? We got to have a better relationship. If you're in a bad relationship or a not as adequate a relationship with your adult children, this is what we want to do, is equip you. So what's on the adult child side of the responsibility ledger? Because you're going to, and I know you know this, you hear from parents, well, it's not me.
5: Right.
7: It's him.
5: Right.
7: It's that son, or it's that daughter.
5: Right. Or so, the daughter-in-law, or the son-in-law.
7: Right. So the question in all that is, what's on their side of the ledger? What are they responsible for?
5: Yeah, I actually love that we're starting with that. You know, love your parents. Good heavens, they sacrificed for you. They've gone out of their way for you.
7: Amen, sister. You know,
5: you didn't even tell me to say that. But, you know, we're all imperfectly perfect, right? So the parents have been imperfectly perfect. I want to say to the adult children, your parents parented the best that they knew how to do in the moment that they did it. And you're now judging based on things that you know, things that you think are true. You're watching culture, like, why didn't my parents do that or say that, or why are they the way they are? Well, they are the way they are. Can you love them in that anyway? And can you walk toward them? You know, and can you say yes more often than no? Like, they want 15 minutes.
7: That should start, like, at age 7.
5: Come on, no, it should.
7: Say yes more than no.
5: Yes.
7: That's a good piece of advice. I mean,

0: I appreciate that, Jim. We are a family. And what we know here at Focus on the Family and at Celebrate Kids is that God ordains the family before he ordains the church.
1: Yeah.
0: We are supposed to be a family. We're imperfect for each other.
1: We'll call today the tough question day, because now I want to talk about when the adult kids get married.
0: Oh, yeah.
1: And I'll put it in this context because it's funny. I was playing golf with somebody and he missed the green on what they call an approach shot. That's when your last shot into the green. And he missed it off to one side, and he said, that's a son-in-law shot.
0: Whoa.
1: I said, what do you mean? He goes, it was close, but not what I was hoping for.
0: Oh, ouch.
1: I thought, oh, wow. I hope he doesn't have a son-in-law. But, you know, the point is, it's humorous, but I get it. I mean, it's not what you were hoping for your daughter, or it's not what you were hoping for your son. Mm-hmm. How do you navigate all of that, you know, this new family that you're now part of, and how do you let yourself go a little bit to be less selfish about all that and be encouraging to that new family member?
0: That was a great point. So how do we navigate that? Very carefully and often silently. You know, I think, you know, when our kids are, you know, in our home and they're beginning to date or they're of that age, I think we pray more for our children to be ready for marriage than we pray for the spouse. I think that's something I say all the time. Most parents I meet pray for their children's spouses. Have you prayed for your child to be ready for that step of life? And then, yes, you pray for the spouse. And you hopefully have taught your kids how to discern. Do they know their values? Do they know family values? Do they know who they're becoming and who they would love to be and the kind of life they'd like to live? And if they know those things, they're going to seek a spouse who will support those things. Now, if they do fall in love with somebody who has a different faith or a different work ethic or a different family structure and you're concerned, then speak up before they marry. Before they marry, speak up and be truth and be wisdom and be love in those moments. If they've married somebody who you think is not great, pray and pray again for the spouse to mature, for the relationship to be healthy. I would pray that you would want them married and that it would be good for your daughter, your son, to be married to that person. And I think, again, we support, we love, we pray, and we say things like, how can I help you? Like, if you notice that your daughter is struggling, let's say your daughter's become critical, and she didn't used to be a critical person, you can say to your daughter, you know, Samantha, I've noticed just a critical spirit in you. You're quick to judge and quick to be angry, and you weren't that way. You don't have to say you weren't raised that way. You don't have to make it about you. Mm. You can say, man, that just hasn't been a part of your character, so I'm naturally concerned because you used to be a woman of great joy. I think you've lost your joy. How can I help you?
1: Yeah.
0: Now, you know, can I help? No. But how can I help? Well, you can help by being quiet about it. You know, you can help by praying. You can help by, you know, could we go out for coffee? Or you could help by, could you answer a question? Like, how have you dealt with it? Like, was dad ever mean-spirited? Was dad critical? And how did you handle his criticism? So ideally, you're available to be a blessing of, again, consultant role, not, again, parenting in the way that you would control or force them to agree with you.
1: Yep.
0: And I think another thing that's really complicated about family, you guys, is that when somebody marries, they marry a person, but that person comes with family.
1: Oh, yeah.
0: Right? So there's in-laws and there's siblings and there's aunts and there's uncles and there's, yeah. So we don't know them, so it's hard to love them. But you can love without knowing them, because that's what we are, lovers, right? We love because God loves us. And I haven't found a Bible verse that says, you know, because you know them well, you should love them well. No, you love because your daughter's married into that family. Yeah. And now you go to a family dinner, Mother's Day, Father's Day, Christmas, Thanksgiving, and you choose to sit next to somebody you haven't gotten to know well yet. And you say, oh, so you're the Aunt Kathy. You're my son-in-law's sister. I'd love to get to know you. Tell me about yourself.
1: No, that's really good. You know, that introduction of the holidays, you know, now these become, I hate to say it this way, but it can be true, battlegrounds.
0: It can happen.
1: You know, where the boys aren't going to be there because they're with their wives' family. There are constructive ways. I've heard of really good resolution to that, that they flip every other year, you know, and they come to our house for Christmas and the in-laws' house for next year's Christmas, you know, and the same with Thanksgiving or whatever. How do you go into that environment with an open mind about the fact that you have to share?
0: Come on.
1: I mean, we're like little kids again. I'm not sharing my son with you.
0: Yes, open mind, absolutely. Like, know that this is going to happen. Like, let's not be clueless about this. And let's be grateful for what we have more than angry for what we don't have. And again, I say that, and I don't say that like it's an easy flip a switch, but it's a choice that we have. Both the adult children need to be grateful because they're going to miss siblings and they're going to miss parents and grandparents, and the adult parents need to be grateful as well, or the parents need to be grateful as well. Friends of mine got remarried after both spouses passed away, so they now have 8 children among them and I think 19 grandkids, if I remember right, and they don't get together with any of their family on Thanksgiving or Christmas. They decided to not be the problem, and they've said to their children, go with the in-laws. And they do that. And so my friends are, quote unquote, alone every Thanksgiving and every Christmas. So they serve, which is beautiful.
1: Okay.
0: And the entire family gets together one day in usually November and one day usually in January. But what's really cool about that, you guys, is that every one of the children and the stepchildren are there. So now all the cousins meet and get to know each other, and the children get to know the stepchildren better than they ever would have before if they would have split every other year.
1: Yeah.
0: And that's a choice that my friends have made to honor their children. And the children then honor the parents and the siblings by absolutely cementing that one day in January is the family day.
1: And what I'm hearing you say is just get creative.
0: Yes,
1: find ways that meet the needs
0: without
1: disrupting too many people, right?
0: Because it's not supposed to be about us.
1: Yeah.
0: We're supposed to be other-centered.
1: Which is good. You mentioned in the book about prioritize the future over the past.
0: Mm.
1: What do you mean by that?
0: Mm. We have a tendency to look back, and we look back with regret, or we look back and we assume because we did this, this will happen in the future. You know, the past is done. That was one of the reasons that the book was challenging to write, to be honest with you, because I know you can't go back and reparent. So we're going to look forward with hope, hope in God, not hope in our kids, not hope even in us, but hope in God. We're going to look forward. Now, we keep the past alive in the right way, Jim. Like, memories are important to keep alive. Remember when we went to the zoo, like, you're with your grandkids, and they're 6 and 7 or 6 and 8. Hey, do you remember when we went to the zoo and you were about 7 and you got to feed the giraffe for the first time? You know, I think memories are really important to look back on and keep alive. But I think parents have a tendency to look back and wish for so much that can never be.
1: Oh, interesting.
0: And then the past becomes less than it could be because we see it with that red pen critical spirit, which doesn't do anybody any good.
1: Well, that's good. The red pen critical spirit.
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2: Thanks for listening to Focus on the Family. Let's resume now with the balance of today's programming. And Kathy, we haven't directly talked much about grandparenting, but that's a sacred calling.
0: Yes.
2: And it comes with some challenges sometimes. So how do we come alongside and help our child and ultimately spend time with our grandkids? There can be some friction points there.
0: Yes, so true. One of the things that I heard about over and over again as I interviewed people was the disrespect that our adult children feel in their parenting realm because the grandparents come in and, oh, you're letting her eat sugar at her age? Like, we didn't introduce you to sugar until you were at least 6 or 7. well, isn't it bedtime? It's 8 o'clock. And so the parent wants to
1: the
0: parent.
1: The cringe factor.
0: Yes, exactly. So the adult parent, you know, the grandparent wants to be involved and is judging the children in the way that they're raising the grandchildren, in the way that they, you know, raise the children. If you can follow that line of reasoning, and it becomes complex. You know, you're the grandparent, you're not the parent, and so you need to learn to be quiet. I would love for our adult children to be affirmed. I would love for the grandparent to say, I love how much you love Bethany. Or I love that you've enrolled Peter in soccer. I think he's gonna thrive. He's so body smart. Or to say, man, your bedtime routine with Alice is so calming. I imagine she sleeps really well because you just usher her down the hall and there's just this peace about it. Like, look for the things that you can affirm and keep your mouth shut about lots of the things that you think are maybe concerns. Maybe you ask questions when the kids aren't in the room. Like, I've noticed that you allow for more sugar in their diet. I'm just curious about that. Like, you don't eat much. Have you, you know, and then let them talk with you if they're willing to talk with you. Yeah. But again, I want to say to our listeners that a number one thing I heard over and over again is my parents think that they're the parents, but they're the grandparents. Hmm. And I want them to be partners in what we're doing, but they're not parents. So again, do you know your grandkids? Like, celebrate the grandkids. Like, do you know which ones are the Wiggles? You know, do you know which ones would want to go to the zoo with you? Do you know which ones would love to go to a bookstore and hang out with you because they absolutely love books? Do you know who you should take to a craft store? Because if they had their way, they'd spend $100 in a moment, you know, in a craft store. Do you know who they are? And then do you celebrate that and hang out with them? Do you send them snail mail? You know, do you do Marco Polo videos? Do you do FaceTime when you can? Again, do what you can, whether they're living near or far, and to relate to them, not as parents, because you're not a parent.
1: Yeah. I'm smiling because of my humor here, because another great colloquialism I've come across is grandparents and grandchildren have a common enemy. The yes. adult children.
0: Yes, yes.
1: And again,
0: it can be hard.
1: It's just funny in that way. It's casting humor into the situation. But you know, the one thing about grandparenting that seems so different, and I haven't experienced that yet, but you're at far more peace, mm-hmm. which should be an indication for adult parents. How do we be more like mom and dad mm-hmm. who are kind of chill when the kids mm-hmm. are over at their house, hopefully.
0: Yes, hopefully.
1: And, you know, the little things don't get corrected, like the spills and the, yeah, that's okay. It happens. Yeah. But I kind of love that concept. There's something different about the way, and grandchildren respond to that. They feel really deeply loved by their grandparents because mm-hmm. they're not on a behavioral tick list, right?
0: Right.
1: In my opinion, when
0: right.
1: it's healthy.
0: Right. No, that's a really good point. I think one of the things that can be awkward is, especially if you don't live close to the grandchildren, they might not know you all that well. You know, one of the things I've sometimes spoken about is this reality that we are family, but it doesn't necessarily mean that they're going to love you like they love their parents. They hardly know you. Like, they might not even understand that you are the mom and dad of my dad. So my niece, as an example, my niece, it has a beautiful wall of family portraits, and she has three young children, and she regularly points out to the young children who all of us are. I only see my great niece as a nephew every other year, but they know I'm Aunt Kathy, and they know that I'm their grandpa's sister, like Peanut is the sister of JD, right? They know that family relationship. Yeah. And that has really helped me relate with them. And so I think the adult children can do a good job of helping their children understand who grandma and grandpa are and why grandma and grandpa want to spend time with you and why grandpa wants to come to your soccer game.
2: Mm-hmm. Yeah, Dr. Kathy, we have that declaration of release that we talked about last time. It's a free download online. There are stressors involved when you release and the child comes back.
1: Become a boomerang.
2: So I've experienced that with all of our kids. All six have bounced back at one time or another. There are things that went well and other things that were unanticipated. What are some of the stressors related to a child moving back in?
0: Oh, I appreciate your vulnerability so much, John. Could I answer a different question first? Could I just say to our parents that it's not necessarily true that they've done anything wrong. It might actually be the highest compliment an adult child could ever pay you is to come back home. Our economy is terrible right now. It's possible that your adult child has a good college degree, had or still has a great job, but can't afford to live in an apartment by himself because, and that's true, I'm not making this up.
1: It's $3,000 a month.
0: Yes. And so they need to go somewhere. Mm-hmm. Would you rather have them in a dive with four guys where they're hardly living, or would you rather open up the old bedroom or the guest room or the basement and say to your son, hey, you know, come establish some life here and get yourself out of debt, and then we'll help you launch again. So again, we haven't necessarily done anything wrong that they've bounced back. It's possible that they are immature. It's possible that they weren't discerning and they've, you know, had a relationship that wasn't healthy. And again, they're coming back home. Now, I do write about the benefit of having some type of a contract in place. You know, how long will you be here? And are you expected to share chores? Are you expected to contribute to the finances? Like, will you buy any groceries? I know of some families that don't do that. They just welcome them back home and they trust that there'll be a rhythm that's appropriate. And to God be the glory, that has happened. Other families, because they know the adult child is maybe, you know, takes and doesn't give, and they're concerned about that, that they do establish some kind of policy first. But I think, again, if you have space, what a glorious thing. But still, John, this must be so challenging, right? They've been independent for a season. They're coming back home, and they don't want the parent. They want the guide consultant. They might want the cash bag, you know, but they don't necessarily want the parent. And maybe this is why you have to have that conversation.
2: Yeah.
0: What are your expectations if we say, yes, you can move back in?
1: Yeah. You know, so much of this sounds like conversations to make sure you have.
0: Yes, sir.
1: I think we can underestimate that, especially if you haven't developed that pattern when they were teens.
0: Well,
1: and so, you know, getting into that groove as you've talked today, I've thought of those conversations that are important to have, even in the grandparenting space, for example.
0: Yeah.
1: What expectation do you have of your mom and I as grandparents?
0: Yes.
1: What do we need to know so we don't offend you? We want to be in this together with you. So what do you want to tell us that we need to be mindful of, whether it's sugar or movies or, you know, whatever they want? And then you need to abide by that.
0: I love that. Yes, have the conversation. Show them that you want to be really good team players. And then abide by that. Oh, that's the challenge, right?
1: Yeah.
0: Because you sneak little candy into your pocket. No, and this is where the parents need to understand, I don't have to buy my grandkids love.
1: Yeah.
0: I don't have to buy them a cell phone, especially if the parents have said no. And I don't have to bring candy, and I don't have to let them stay up late because I want to be popular with them. No, those are inappropriate decisions that we make out of some desperate need to be loved, but we don't manipulate and we don't buy love. Ideally, that's not what's happening here. And if somebody's listening saying, oh, Kathy, I just did that last week, you know, it's okay. Because again, you didn't know it last week, but you know it now. So I would love for you to stand strong in, you know, your relationship and speak well of your kids and your grandkids.
1: Yeah. You know, Kathy, one of the things that we hear from parents of adult children here at Focus can be any kind of addictions that are occurring. We haven't talked about any of that, but, you know, adult children that are really struggling, not just, you know, launch failure, but they're addicted to drugs or addicted to some other thing that is hampering their ability to function as a healthy adult. What kind of parameters do you suggest parents look at in that regard? Because we've talked about, you know, leaving them to God, and this could be their valley that needs to be addressed and they need to find their way. But I think the Lord's good with providing a rope to help them climb out of the hole. Mm. But what does that look like so that it's not detrimental, but helpful?
0: Right. No, thanks for bringing that up, and I love the way you worded the question. Again, this is pretty individualized, so it's a little bit challenging here, even in writing the book. But again, do you know enough to know what would be helpful? What have they tried? What haven't they tried? How motivated are they? Are they concerned? Are they angry? Do they feel manipulated by the system? You know, what's going on there? But you have a right as the parent to have a standard and a boundary. Like, you're not allowed in our home as a user. You know, we can't. Maybe you have younger siblings, right? So if you're parenting kids in the home and you have an adult child who's addicted and unhealthy, maybe not even addicted, but depressed in a dangerous way, anxious in a way that would not be healthy to be around the younger kids, you have a right to say, you know, sorry, you can come for dinner, but we can't have you stay the night because you're just not a healthy example. You have a right to do that. You have to decide if that's the best thing to do. And then you say to your kids, you know, how can we help? Can we help? How can we help? What do you need? Help me understand what's going on here. I guarantee you, and Jim, you know this, as the president here of Focus, that they're trying to meet a need in an unhealthy way.
1: Yeah.
0: They have a need for something. They have a need for belonging, and they've chosen to belong to the community of addicted people because they're welcomed there. No, you can teach them that they can be welcomed elsewhere, that you can abstain from liquor or drugs or pharmaceuticals or whatever it might be, and we can be your belonging. You know, and we'll welcome you home, and let's go out to dinner every Tuesday night, et cetera, et cetera. I also want to say to the parents who are listening in this hard moment, your son is more than addicted. He still is creative. He still is your firstborn. He still is a brother. He still is a grandson. He still is a sound engineer. You know, he still is a guy with a heart of gold. Addiction robbed him and is controlling him, but he's more than that. And when he's just like a parent is more than a parent, which is a helpful reminder that you can't rely just on your children to have all your needs met. It's inappropriate. And I think that might be something that we would think about.
1: That's really good.
0: And Jim, what if I would also say that we start by being sad? You know, when you're a parent of a young child, you get to be the problem solver. Now you're the parent of an adult kid, and you might have permission from a child to be part of the solution, but you might not. So can we love anyway? And can we be sad before we're mad?
1: Yeah.
0: And can our compassion for the mess that our son or daughter is in, could that be our motivation to pray more and to love differently and to introduce them to mentors, et cetera? You have a right to your sadness. You have a right to your disappointment. And please don't look back assuming you did something wrong.
1: Yeah.
0: This is where the what if and the if only parenting can kill you. It's possible that you did everything right. And I know what I know. You did what you knew how to do. I write in the book, don't look back with today's wisdom. Since you raised these children, you have read more parenting books, prayed more prayers, memorized more scripture, listened to more sermons, and listened to more broadcasts that focus on the family. And now that you know what you know, you look back and you think, how could I have been so stupid? You weren't stupid back then. You did what you knew how to do. So we look forward with hope.
1: Yeah. Kathy, I love the conversation. And again, the book content is very good.
0: Thank you.
1: And it's right on point for these parents of adult children that are struggling. Mm-hmm. We've covered a lot of the content, but nowhere near all of it.
0: Mm.
1: So people need to get a copy of the book and start reading it for themselves and dig in.
0: Thank you.
1: And be a student of life,
0: mm-hmm,
1: about what is true and what can be and how you need to behave in all of it.
0: Mm.
1: As the adult, the more adult.
0: Yes.
1: Right? Yeah. The mature one,
0: yes.
1: Hopefully. But thank you so much.
0: You're welcome.
1: For being with us. And again, this is really, really good. And who doesn't want to resolve conflict and find peace and hope with your adult children? The title of your book, which is right on.
0: Thank you.
1: Get a copy from us here at Focus on the Family. And if you can make a gift of any amount, we'll send you the book as a gift and our way of saying thank you for being part of the ministry and helping other families to do well. And we're so thankful for friends like you who support this ministry. Our research shows that over the past 12 months, our joint efforts have helped more than 80,000 parents work through a significant crisis in their parenting. And I'm proud of that. In fact, I have a story from one such parent that said, Focus on the Family has greatly impacted us over the years. Thank you for helping us raise our family, strengthen our marriage, and for supporting and encouraging us in everyday life. We recently became monthly supporters and are so grateful to be part of this wonderful ministry. Well, thank you, Tracy, for sending us that note. And that's it. Doing it together is how this gets done. So thank you for supporting the ministry.
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0: So we've raised three teenagers, and you, Dave, especially.
1: I'm not saying we did it well, but we got through three boys who are now men, who are actually, you know, we're grandparents now.
0: Yeah, and you've ministered, we've ministered to probably hundreds of teens and others, but what would you say is the number one?
1: No. I'm asking you this question.
0: No, I'm asking you. What's the number one question? Number one question teens are asking. What do you think?
1: Number one question. I know where this is going. My first thought was relational. Like, who am I going to marry? What's my relational life going to look like? But I know it's deeper than that.
0: Yeah.
1: Because you're so much deeper than me. So you know what the real answer is.
0: No, I think I would have even asked, am I loved? What does that mean? You know, there's so many different things. But what we're talking about today is the number one question is...
1: Well, I think it's really important what we're talking about today because we're parents.
0: Yes.
1: And we're a family ministry that tries to help marriages and families and impact legacies for the kingdom of God. And so as parents, we need to know what are our kids asking. So we have... I don't know if we could get two better people in the studio today to answer this question.
0: They wrote a book
1: about it called The Three Big Questions That Change Every Teenager. So obviously these two have studied this. So we have Brad Griffin and Kara Powell with us today. Brad and Kara, welcome to Family Life Today.
2: Thanks for having us.
3: It's wonderful to be here.
1: We really are talking not only to two experts because you guys have written about this. You're at the Fuller Youth Institute out in California. This is your life work. But more importantly, I think, is your parents of teenagers. Right?
3: Yeah, my kids are 21, 19, and 15. So I have two college students and a 10th grader.
0: Brad, what about you? How old are your kids?
2: 19, 16, 13.
0: So you really are in it.
2: We say this is our golden year of parenting. They're all teenagers at once.
1: We feel like the teenage years for us, our kids are grown, married, and have kids now, were our favorite years.
3: I agree. I mean, the older our kids have gotten, the more my husband and I have enjoyed conversations with them and doing fun things with them, experiencing life together. So that would definitely be true for me. How about you, Brad?
2: Yeah, same. I love a great conversation. Mm-hmm. And while I enjoyed the conversations with my kids when they were little in a certain way, there's just a whole other level. And I love when abstract thinking starts to kick in. And that for me is just a lot of fun.
0: Well, I think we really start seeing our kids and discovering, maybe that's where discovering who they are, what they're passionate about. And I think, and you guys probably relate to this, that's true of their friends, because I loved having their friends in the house. But I think as parents today, there's a lot of fear and anxiety because the world feels so tumultuous and uncertain. And with your book, the subtitle is Making the Most of Your Conversations and Connections. And I think as parents, we long for that, but we're not sure how to make those connections.
1: Yeah, so talk about this book. I know you did research with some teenagers and you sort of developed, okay, here's the questions they're asking. Help us understand what those are.
3: Well, in some of our previous research, we've seen how important it is to empathize with young people, to not judge them, but to journey with them. And so we wanted to help parents, caregivers, grandparents, leaders, mentors, pastors know how to better empathize with young people. And in many ways, we were inspired by a young person who told a friend of ours, a 15-year-old who told a friend of ours, I wish the church would stop giving me answers to questions I'm not asking. I wish the church, now you can fill in another noun for that, my parents, my family, would stop giving me answers to questions I'm not asking. And so that really stimulated us to figure out what is it that young people are ultimately asking under their questions about technology and what should I do on Friday night? You know, where am I going to go to college? What are the questions beneath those questions? And so we worked with our team at the Fuller Youth Institute to look at interviews with over 2,000 teenagers, interviews, surveys, focus groups. But then we did deep dive interviews with 27 very diverse young people from all over the country to try to figure out what are those top questions.
1: Well, here's the question. As a pastor for 30 years, I feel like we did that. But let's talk about, as a parent, we do the same thing.
3: Yeah.
1: The question is, why do we do this? Are we afraid to go there? I mean, I mean, when I read that in your book, I mean, I was right away, I leaned in. I'm like, oh my goodness, I did this. I hate to admit this. No, actually, other churches did this, not mine. That's what I want to say. But no, we did this. So as a parent, we tend to do the same thing. We're answering questions our kids aren't even asking. Why do we do this?
2: I think we want to lean into our own competence. And I mean, you know, you used the word expert earlier, which is sometimes makes me a little uncomfortable, but I think we all want to be experts in a way. And yeah. As parents, we want to lean into what we know. There's so much about parenting that's so uncertain. There's so much that leaves us feeling from day to day like we're just flying by the seat of our pants. And so if we can feel like we know a few things, we kind of lean on that because it's more comfortable. It's more stabilizing. And I think we end up avoiding some of the things that our kids really want to talk about.
0: Well, it's interesting because you guys say every teenager is a walking bundle of questions. That's so good. And I'm thinking as parents as well, and maybe even as youth leaders, we're always giving answers.
3: Yeah.
0: So talk about that. What does that mean, Kara? How do we get to those questions?
3: Well, kids' curiosity is part of the long list of what Brad and I love about young people is they are wondering new things. As Brad mentioned earlier, they're starting to think abstractly. They have more engagement with the broader world. Social media opens up all sorts of new frontiers for them to wrestle with and to try to understand. So I think the role of a parent is to journey alongside that young person and try to help them navigate the most pressing questions that are maybe top of mind, but then these three deeper questions. And let me just say, I mean, literally this morning, as I was processing an interaction that I had with one of my kids, who shall remain nameless, literally this morning, I realized, oh my goodness, this child is trying to answer this one question. And so instead of my feelings being hurt, which quite honestly, what my kid had done was hurting my feelings, I empathized with him and thought, oh, you know, my kid's trying to get an answer to that big question. And it changed how I felt about them. It changed how I felt about myself. And it's going to allow me to journey with my kid more effectively. So keeping these three big questions in mind has been game changing for me in understanding my own kids, young people in general, and often myself.
1: Yeah. So every parent right now is like, okay, what are they? What are the three big? They've got their pen out. They got their phone out. They're ready to take them down. So tell us what the three big are.
2: So we believe the questions underneath the rest are, who am I? The question of identity. Where do I fit? The question of belonging. And what difference can I make? The big question of purpose. Certainly, there's a swirl of other questions there. But yeah. As Kara said, these kind of sit underneath the rest. And for many of us, I mean, these are human questions. You know, these are questions we have as adults. For adults, they might be kind of back burner simmer questions that every now and then you turn up the heat, you know, when something happens. But for teenagers, these are front burner, rolling boil questions every day for many of them.
1: And you know, when I hear that, I think back to our earlier thing, why don't we talk about this? I got to be honest, as a pastor for 30 years of thousands of people, I would say almost most of our congregation doesn't know the answer to those three questions for themselves as a parent. And so for me to go talk to my teenager, I'm not sure I know. Of course, I'm not talking about me. I'm perfect. But, you know, the people in our congregation, I don't think a lot of us adults could articulately say, I do know my purpose. I do know where I belong. I do know my identity. So talk about that a little bit. How important is it for a parent to be able to wrestle with those, to be able to dialogue with our kids about it?
3: Well, I think we're all in process, right? And part of how Brad and I and the Full Youth Institute team are starting to think about discipleship is the process of moving from our current answer to those identity, belonging, and purpose questions to more Jesus-centered answers to our identity, belonging, and purpose questions. So, you know, one of those Jesus-centered answers for the question of identity, I honestly pray for myself every day. It's one of my 10 major prayers for myself because a lot of my struggles have to do with identity. And so I need to like daily marinate in Jesus's best answer for me to that question of who am I? You know, let alone that 14 14, 16, 18, 22-year-old who's experiencing so many transitions. And so you know, the good news about teenagers and young adults is we as parents, we can talk about our journey with our kids. And so, you know, the interaction that happened yesterday that hurt my feelings that I was processing this morning with one of my own kids, you know, the tension was this child is hungry for belonging and made a choice in how they spend time with friends that ended up hurting my feelings. And so it's tempting for me to, you know, distance myself from that child or somehow, you know, try to cope myself. And what I realized this morning is, again, oh, that child's after belonging. And that's nudging my own identity insecurities, because when they want to spend time with their friends, then that makes me feel like I'm not a good enough mom. And with this particular child, I think I'm going to debrief how I was feeling and how these identity, belonging, and purpose questions were in play for the two of us. So again, that's part of the beauty of teenagers and young adults is we can actually, we don't have to keep this a secret from them. We can talk about the ways that God continues to change and stretch our own identity, belonging, and purpose, just like God's doing the same with our kids.
0: So Kara, walk us through that. Like, you're going to have that conversation. You'll share what you are feeling, how that maybe even triggered you with your own insecurity.
3: Totally.
0: But then what will you be asking her to get into some of those questions you think that are at the root of what
1: happened? I like how you
0: happened.
1: Said her, because she said it was a him.
3: I'm trying to be gender neutral so as to not reveal which of my kids it was. So their gender will remain anonymous, and that's okay. But well, that's a great question. And so, you know, my husband and I, we have found it very helpful. If there's something we feel like we need to say to one of our kids, like I probably will say to this child, I'm sorry for how I reacted. You know, I sometimes struggle with identity and feeling like I'm not a good enough mom. And so when you made the choice that you made, that just made me feel insecure as a mom. And I'm sorry for how I temporarily pulled away from you. Will you forgive me? So I would say, you know, that's going to be my first question to my child is will you forgive me? Because I don't like how I acted toward that child. But then, you know, in talking more about how I'm looking for identity and this child is searching for belonging, something that Dave and I have found is really, really helpful if we need to share something with our kids is then to ask them, what do you disagree with in what I've just said? So give them a chance to critique us and share what they think we're misunderstanding or not aware of. And then to ask, well, what do you agree with? Where do you think I may be right in what I'm saying? So first I'm going to ask for forgiveness, and then I'm going to give them a chance to share what they think I'm missing in my understanding of them or our interaction. And then give them a chance to share what they agree with. And let me just say, my kids, if they have the chance to critique me first, they're often way quicker and stronger in their agreement with where we do overlap and what we can stack hands on.
1: What you just said, Kara, I think blows away a lot of myths that a lot of parents don't understand. Number one, you said you admit vulnerability and mistakes. Like, I'm not perfect and I struggle even in my own identity. And then you ask your kids to critique you. Brad, do you do the same thing? Because that is, a lot of parents never do that. And yet, you and I both know our teenagers long for that.
2: Yeah. Yeah. Isn't that counterintuitive?
0: Yeah.
4: Man, as we celebrate 50 years of ministry, we continue to hear stories of how God is transforming families through family life.
0: Like Andrew and Eileen, for example. When they married, they were so full of hope.
4: Weren't we all?
0: But life storms came fast. A newborn, family tension, and strains on their marriage, and their home just felt heavy. But God wasn't finished. Through Family Life's Weekend Remember and Love Like You Mean It Cruise, they rediscovered Christ's design for marriage. And they were even, listen to this, able to help Andrew's parents reconcile after years of distance.
4: Which is really what it's all about.
0: Crazy.
4: God changes our marriage so we can impact others. Well, here's the thing. Thousands of couples are facing storms like this right now. And some are quietly hurting. Mm. Some are on the brink of divorce. and some need hope today. And I tell you what, this ministry is supported financially from partners like you who say, I believe in this and I want to give. And right now, every monthly donation will be matched for a full year, doubling the impact of your gift.
0: So we really hope and pray that you'll consider joining us. All you have to do is visit familylifetoday.com or call 1-800-FL-TODAY. And together, we can shape the next generation of families who walk with Christ.
2: You know, I'll say, Kara and I have been working together for 16 years now. And this is one of the ways that even our research has shaped our respective parenting in ways that, and that's a challenge for me. And the word that was coming to mind as Kara was talking is, it's humility. This takes a certain kind of humility that as parents, you know, we want to be right because we're supposed to be right because we're the parents. But in those teen years, what kids need is not actually the parent who's always right. Mm. They need the parent who's willing to be humble and vulnerable enough to say, I think I was wrong there, you know, or what I did there, that's not the parent I want to be for you. Mm. And that's not the kind of interaction I want to have.
3: Well, and I think that's the heart of Christianity is that we are sinners saved by grace. Mm. And so, you know, what better way is there to infuse our home with what it means to be a follower of Jesus than to have us as adults, as parents, be quick to apologize for how we reacted, for our tone of voice, for our assumptions, whatever it might be, and asking our kids to forgive us. Mm. That just sets the tenor for who God wants us to be in all relationships. People who are quick to apologize, ask for forgiveness, repent in front of each other. And so, you know, Brad and I have found that it's never too early to start apologizing to our kids. Mm. And so, you know, parents, grandparents, caregivers of preschoolers, elementary age, you know, we encourage you to ask your kids to forgive you, to talk about mistakes. In fact, one of our dinner questions when our kids were in elementary school and middle school was, what mistake did you make today? Because we wanted our family to be a place where we could talk about mistakes. And, you know, I'll tell you, sometimes our kids would point out the mistakes that I had made during the course of the day. It's like they were keeping their own list. And that's just fine. I want us to be able to talk about how we blow it, whether it's a small thing like not filling the soap dispenser properly, which I have a perennial problem with. So that's often a mistake I make. Or whether it's something more major, like how I reacted to my child last night.
1: I think with our kids or with really anybody, if we're hoping they'll come to us with their questions, they've got to have a sense of trust that we're honest enough and vulnerable enough to receive their questions. You know what I'm saying? What Kara modeled, Brad, what you're talking about is when we admit our mistakes, apologize, that opens up a connection. They're struggling. They've admitted it. They've apologized. There's humility there. I'm not going to go to somebody else with my question, although there's nothing wrong with that. I want to come to mom or dad. Is that true?
2: Yeah. You said the word connection.
1: Yeah.
2: And I think that's right at the heart of it. Mm. That connection requires vulnerability. Vulnerability is how we build trust. And I'm hearing a question in my mind coming from parents right now who are listening.
0: Yeah. Yeah.
2: And that question is about, but wait, what about authority? What about my leadership, you know, of my kids? And
0: like, I need parent, not just be their friend.
2: Yes. And that's absolutely true. And I want to say our vulnerability and humility does not necessarily undermine authority. Mm. It actually can undergird our authority in a way that as the relationship changes in the teenage years in particular, it boosts our ability to speak into our kids' lives. It boosts our believability. Mm. So you may have positional authority with your kids and you can hold that positional authority, but to have relational authority in the teenage years, it requires us to have connection. And that connection is only going to be as deep as our ability to be real, be honest, be vulnerable, and appropriately vulnerable, at age-appropriate times. What we tell a 17-year-old, you know, that can be different than what we say to our 7-year-old. You know, we shouldn't be vulnerable in certain ways to a 7-year-old. But, you know, our kids who are almost adults, they're ready to hear the real stuff. Mm. And the more we hold from them, the less they're really able to see us as true friends in their life, which, you know, as they move into adulthood, that is more of the role. We move from being full on authority to being the parent who is guide, the parent who is companion, who is friend, who wants to be mentor.
0: Mm-hmm.
2: You know, I want to be a mentor of my young adult kids,
1: all right,
2: but I've got to earn the right to be that mentor.
1: Yeah.
2: Because I don't have the positional authority anymore.
0: Right.
2: Because they're making adult decisions.
0: I was thinking as I listened to Kara, I thought, well, that's so genius that she's saying, you guys, that just triggered me in terms of my own identity and some of the stuff of the past. Just that comment right there. And because it wasn't about her, she's just saying, this is why I reacted that way and I'm apologizing. But I'm thinking of all the kids that are struggling with those questions of belonging and identity. I think that what that would do, because there's so much anxiety going on right now, and I think that would just ease them thinking, oh, mom and dad aren't perfect. They're still kind of struggling with some of those questions. And it allows me now to open up, as you're saying, Brad, to have that connection with my parents because they've displayed their own vulnerability.
1: Yeah, and you sort of, I mean, what we've all said is you want them to come to you. I mean, not that you don't want to go somebody else, but I want to create a culture in my home and a relationship with my teenage son or daughter that they want to. And I tell you, I love doing this when they were teenagers, laying on the bed at night. You think that ends at 7 or 8, right? And it sort of does. It's different, but still being able to lay on bed or lay on the floor while they're laying in their bed as a teenager going to bed at night and being able to talk about these big questions of identity and belonging and purpose. Again, you don't always frame them that way, but as you're listening, you're like, oh my goodness, they're asking the same questions I'm asking.
4: Yeah.
1: And there's a sense that I do have some wisdom. I've lived longer, so there's a respect for that. But at the same time, I struggle. And so when I share both, like you're saying, Brad, sort of the authoritative and the wisdom, but also I'm a fellow traveler with you, and I still ask those same questions, but I know where to go for the answers. That opens them up, right?
2: Yeah. And part of what we're doing there is we're creating relational safety.
1: Mm.
2: So, you know, this big question of belonging, where we need to belong first is in our family.
1: Yeah.
2: And of course, we lay the pathway for that in the early years. You know, we lay all the groundwork. But in the teenage years, in some ways, that foundation is really, really important. But it also gets, you know, hacked at.
0: Yeah.
1: Right, right.
2: And it's a little more unstable. And in some cases, we kind of have to rebuild that foundation of trust and safety. So safety is essential for belonging. Mm. And in fact, when we talked to teenagers and those interviews we talked about, you know, we heard over and over, I feel like I belong when I'm safe, when I'm safe to be myself.
0: Wow.
2: And there were young people who talked about really feeling safe to be themselves and their families. And there were those who said, you know, home is not a place that I feel safe. Home's not a place I feel like I can really be myself. Mm. And that, you know, I think that's a tragedy for a kid.
1: Yeah. And I would say, I don't know what you would say, Ann. I'm thinking of a dad, an action step for today. As you think about, okay, what am I going to do? What if tonight you laid on the floor in your son or daughter's bedroom? I'm guessing they're a teenager, and you just listened. And you may have a strained relationship. You're going, I can't do that. Just start there. Just like, hey, man, so what happened today in your life? They may not be able to talk about it, but if you started there, I bet you if you listen, you're going to hear one of these three questions sort of rise to the surface. And you know what I would say? Don't tell them anything. Don't preach at them tonight.
2: That's good.
1: Just listen and let God start to rebuild a relationship with them.
0: Well, that was a great conversation with Brad Griffin and Kara Powell.
1: Yeah, I mean, they're experts.
0: I just love this topic, too, don't you?
1: Yeah, and I'm telling you, you want to get their book. And you can get your copy today by clicking the link in the show notes at familylifetoday.com. 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
13: There is an incredible amount of risk here on the part of my company. A risk that we are in no way extending to the town of Wildwood.
14: Howdy, and welcome to Wildwood. We're sitting in on a town council meeting. Mr. Rockler, that's him talking right now. He has his attorneys, Franklin O. Peterson and Theo Brown. Of course, that's CJ's dad. Rockler's presenting his vision for the future of Wildwood.
13: And it begins with the old Collins Mine. That mine shaft goes more than one-third of the way into the mountain. I will blast and dig the rest of the way through. When it is completed, we will have a train line that will go through the base of the mountain, getting to the rest of the region in 2 hours, instead of going around the mountain and taking 2 days. With my tunnel, Wildwood will become the best shipping and transportation center on the coast. We will become bigger than Fonterra. Thank you very much, Mr. Rockler. You and your associates have painted a very bright picture for us. And I'm sure I speak for the rest of the council when I say thank you for choosing our town.
15: I wouldn't be so quick to speak for the rest of the council on that particular matter, Mayor Boggs.
13: You have an objection, Officer Hunt?
15: Not an objection so much as a concern. A concern that the people of Wildwood don't realize

0: kind of risks. And the people of the town, they can't be for or against something if they don't know what's going on.
1: Meaning?
0: More folks probably would have been at this public meeting today if they'd have known what was going to be discussed.
2: Officer Hunt, are you implying that we purposely kept the agenda of this meeting a secret?
0: If what's going on in these plans just starts happening, people, voters, might just think that you all pulled a fast one on them behind their backs.
2: Officer Hunt, what are you suggesting?
3: Gentlemen,
4: what is it, Theo?
3: I think there's a simple solution to this. We'll call a town meeting. We'll make sure it's well publicized so that everyone will know that what's going to be discussed will affect them. Mr. Rockler, Mr. Peterson, and myself will lay out our plans at the meeting, and we'll address any concerns the town may have.
0: That sounds like a reasonable compromise, Theo.
2: What do you say, Mr. Rockler?
5: I can answer that.
6: Hold on, Peterson. I think Theo has come up with a reasonable compromise. I agree.
2: Very well. The town meeting will take place in 3 weeks. This meeting is adjourned.
5: Brown, what is wrong with you?
3: I beg your pardon?
5: A town meeting? You're here to oversee contracts. When I want your input, I'll ask for it. Don't do anything like this again.
3: Mr. Peterson, making the town hate us won't do anybody any good.
5: Listen, Brown.
6: That's enough, Peterson. Theo did the right thing. We do want to be friends with the town. Besides, when they see what we've planned, who could be against it? Walk with me, Theo.
3: Yes, sir.
7: Well.
5: What do you want, Yusuf?
7: This is an unexpected turn of events.
5: Not to worry. Everything is under control.
7: I certainly hope so, Mr. Peterson. For your sake.
8: The town council wasn't the only group having a meeting that day. The club also met at the fortress by the special request of Stacy. She had a very important issue to bring up before the group.
9: Yeah, shoestring licorice. Yes, it's tasty, but the things you can do with it. Oh, now I got a licorice necklace. Now I got a bracelet.
10: I'm sorry I'm late, everyone.
11: Finally.
9: Hi, Stace.
12: Hey, Stace.
10: What's this all about, Stacy? It's about someone we all know and don't love. Hema Claw.
12: What's he done now?
10: Nothing yet.
11: What does that mean?
10: Well, a while back, Hugh slipped me a note in class. It said he wanted to talk to me after school. In private.
13: I don't know how to start.
10: Start what, Hugh? What do you want?
13: Well, I want to turn over a new leaf. I want to be good.
10: You want to be good?
13: Yeah, I know. I know it's hard to believe. But I've been thinking about it and, I'm really sorry for all the rotten things I've done to you and the club. Oh, boy.
10: Well, no offense, Hugh, but I'm a little confused here.
13: Well, no offense taken, huh? I don't blame you. And I also know it'll be tough for everybody to accept at first.
10: But you're going to be good from now on?
13: Yeah, I am.
10: Actions speak louder than words, Hugh. You'll have to prove it.
13: Well, I know, and I will.
10: We talked like that for a while longer. He seemed very repentant. I think he's had a change of heart. A real change of heart.
11: Yeah, right. I think he's up to something.
9: Yeah, he's been mean and nasty all this time, and yesterday he decides to be nice?
12: Yeah, this is very suspicious.
9: Hey, look! I can eat licorice upside down!
10: I know, but I really believe this time it's different.
11: Okay, say it is. What's the point?
10: This is the point. You can come in now.
13: Hey, guys. Don't ever eat licorice upside down.
12: Hugh, you better get out of here.
10: Calm down. I asked him to come. Hugh, tell them what you told me?
13: Well,

0: I want to join your club.
1: Hi, friends. I'm Rebecca from Frisco, Texas. One of the many reasons I love Potty and Tails is Ned the Beaver. He just cracks me up.
2: Ned the Beaver here. Did you know that we have a big blank wall in the clubhouse that needs to get filled up? So how about this? Parents, take a photo of your child listening to Paws and Tails, wherever they happen to listen. It could be comfy places, funny places. You know we'd love to see them. And I will personally post these photos on that blank wall for all to see. Got some tape right here. Just send them into pawsandtails.org. This is so fun.
0: Nothing. Honest. I really want to join.
3: What do you do?
4: Are Mange and Multi hiding out there somewhere ready to jump out?
0: No. They don't even know I'm here. I know it seems crazy, but it's true. I want to change. I want to join the club, if you'll let me.
5: This is really weird.
6: No, you can't. You've bullied us, you've lied, and you've beat us up before. You just think you can wander in and say sorry?
1: I don't think so.
3: What if he means it?
6: No, you can leave now.
3: CJ!
0: Oh, it's all right, Stacy. I know I've got a lot to make up for.
3: Hugh, does this mean you've become a Christian?
6: Yeah, Hugh, does it?
0: Well, no. I ain't gone that far yet. Is that like a requirement for club membership?
7: We've never made it a rule or anything.
6: Stacy!
7: Hugh, could you wait outside, please?
0: Oh, yeah, sure.
7: CJ, I can't believe you. You're the one who wanted to make peace with Hugh and his thugs.
6: Yes, I wanted to make peace, but not invite them to join the club. Two totally different things.
7: What if he means it?
6: I don't know.
7: If he's asking for forgiveness, don't we need to forgive him? I mean, isn't that why we're here?
3: Maybe we could put Hugh through a testing period.
7: Testing?
3: If he's tamed, we'll shoot it.
5: If he's tamed, we'll free it?
3: No. If he's changed, we'll see it. Don't let him join now. He has to prove himself first. Licorice?
5: Thank you, no. And your tongue is black. That's so disgusting.
7: That's a great idea, Goose.
6: I suppose.
7: Marcia?
1: Sounds pretty good to me.
7: Ned?
5: Well, I don't see why not. If he hasn't changed, we don't let him in.
6: All right, then. But I'll be watching Hugh like a hawk.
8: CJ was as good as his word. During the next week, he could have given Officer Hunt lessons in shadowing. But to CJ's utter amazement, Hugh's behavior was pert near impeccable, right as rain. He opened doors for the little one.
0: Can I get that for you?
1: Thanks, Hugh.
9: Yeah, thanks.
8: He complimented the girls.
0: You look lovely, ladies. Marcia, that necklace really brings out your eyes.
1: Why, Hugh, what a nice thing to say.
0: It's the truth. And Goose, that ribbon is perfect for your hair.
3: Well, you just...
8: He even impressed Miss Harbor.
10: Oh, before you all go to lunch, I need a volunteer to clean the erasers out back.
0: I'll do it, Miss Harbor.
10: You? You will?
0: Be happy to.
5: Okay, who are you, and what have you done with Hugh?
0: It's the new me.
10: Well, I must say I like him, and I hope to see more of him.
0: Oh, you will, Miss Harbor.
10: Okay, you're dismissed for lunch.
0: Hey, Stace. What do you think? Are they going to let me into the club?
7: It's a tough sell, Hugh. I think they're warming up to the idea, but it'll take some time.
0: Well, how much time? I mean, I was kind of hoping that I would... My dad's birthday is next Friday, and I kind of wanted to tell him on his birthday that I was, in the club. He'd probably just pass out.
7: I don't know, Hugh. I'll ask. No promises.
0: Thanks, Stace.
4: Hey, Ned, trade you a cupcake for your cookies.
5: You're kidding, right? My cookies?
4: I love those cookies.
5: Done. Hey, Stace, what did you want?
7: He really wants to become a member.
5: I don't like it. It doesn't feel right.
6: If you ask me, he's up to something.
3: Oh, nuts.
4: What?
3: Cheese. I keep telling Mom no cheese. It gets warm. Oh, I hate warm cheese. Cheese sandwich, anyone?
4: Yeah. I love cheese.
5: You want a warm, sweaty cheese sandwich?
4: I'll trade you for peanut butter.
3: Deal.
5: Marcia, you're not quite normal.
7: He says his dad's birthday is Friday. He wants to tell his dad he's in the club for a present. What do you think?
6: I think he should get his dad a necktie instead.
3: Well, I don't think Hugh's dad even wears ties.
5: No, Goose, it was just... the tie was just a... Oh, never mind.
4: Well, he has been very nice to everyone, and I think he is gaining a real sense of fashion.
6: Oh, brother.
7: He has been very nice to everyone. Maybe we should let him in. This could be where Hugh changes course.
6: I don't know.
5: I say no. That's this cupcake.
4: Wait, German cornmeal.
3: Ew.
4: Oh, Mom's on a health kick at home.
5: That's not right. I want my cookies back.
8: That night after dinner, CJ decided to seek a little advice on the matter from his dad.
6: Hey, Dad, got a minute?
9: A few. Then I've got to deliver these papers to Mr. Rockler for the town meeting. What's on your mind?
6: Well, how can you tell if someone has really changed?
9: Changed what?
6: The way they are. I mean, if someone acts bad most of their life, and then they start acting good, does that mean you should trust them?
9: Oh, no, that's a difficult question to answer, son. May I ask who you're talking about?
6: Hugh McClaw.
9: I see. He's building a case that he's changed.
6: Yep, and a pretty good one so far.
9: Well, that's going to call for some real wisdom on your part. I'd suggest you watch for a while. Changing who you are is a tough job, son.
6: Do you think you can change?
9: There's always hope. Bible says love hopes all things. If he's really changed, you'll want to be there to help him.
6: What if he can't? We're taking a big chance here.
9: Well, the Bible also says love endures all things. CJ, it won't be easy. There'll be disappointments along the way. If he's doing something deceitful, you'll need to be on your toes. You don't want to lose hope. But, in the final analysis, only God knows what's in the heart of a person.
6: Yep, that would be the problem.
9: Well, I've got to go, son. Hope that was helpful.
6: It was. Thanks, Dad.
8: Well, CJ thought about Hugh all through the rest of the evening. In the morning, he started in at it again. It wasn't until he was on his way to school that he decided on his course of action. Before class started, he got the club to gather at the swing set and discuss the matter of Hugh.
6: Okay, I know I've been one of the ones against this, but...
7: Hi, Hugh.
6: Hugh, got a minute?
0: Sure, what's up?
6: I was just telling the others that I'm voting that you be allowed to become a member of the club.
7: What do you know?
5: What?
0: Really?
3: You gonna be a good guy from now on, Hugh?
0: Well, yeah.
6: All in favor?
4: Aye.
7: Aye.
3: Hugh McClaw, you have been very mean and sneaky in the past. By letting you into our club, we are trusting you. This means we're forgiving you for all those rotten things you've done.
0: Yeah.
3: Are you doing some sneaky thing here?
0: Well, no.
6: Goose. Stace, let her go. She knows what she's doing.
3: We're talking about your joining our family. The club's about helping others. Is that what you want?
0: Well, yeah.
3: I vote yes.
5: Oh, all right. Aye.
0: That's it? You're really letting me in? You're... forgiving me?
7: Let's make it official on Friday. We'll have a party.
4: Oh, that would be so fun!
6: Friday, you?
0: Yeah. That would be great.
5: Dodgeball! Let's go!
7: Dodgeball!
6: Hugh, coming?
0: Me? Oh, yeah. In a minute.
11: I'm first!
0: They're really gonna let me in. Wow. Who'd have thunk?
1: Hi, my name is Sarah from Frisco, Texas. Don't go away. There's more Paws and Toes coming right up.
11: Hello, Dave Carl here. Where does your kid listen to Paws and Tails? We'd love to know. You can upload a photo of your kids listening to Paws and Tails in the car, half buried in pillows while coloring or doing a puzzle. So many ways to listen. We will be posting a bunch of these photos on pawsandtails.org. Just think, your kid's photo could be on the wall of the clubhouse in Wildwood.
12: Thank you all for coming. I'm sure that you'd all agree
8: Stacy scheduled Hughes' Welcome to the Club party on the same day as Mr. Rocker's presentation to Wildwood. This time, Theo actually did most of the talking, since he was from the town. A shrewd move by Mr. Rockler.
12: If you would reveal the drawings, please. Mr. Rockler intends on blasting a tunnel through the base of the mountain, beginning where the old Collins mine left off. Now, this will allow a train to get to the outside world in less than 2 hours.
13: He's quite a fellow, your dad.
14: Thanks.
13: You know, I don't really understand all of what's being proposed here. But if your dad says it's okay, that's good enough for me.
12: It means opportunity. And it can mean a kind of prosperity that Wildwood will never know without that tunnel.
15: Brown. As you can all see, the possibilities are limitless. Next, I would like to ask Officer Hunt to come up. He has a few things to add, I believe.
16: Thank you, Mayor Boggs. I love this town of Wildwood.
15: Yes, yes.
16: As you know, I'm one of the few left who were here in the early days. It was a very different place then. Wild, dangerous, not a place you wanted to raise a family in. It is now because things changed. Risks were taken and problems were dealt with. I'm not against change, and I think this plan of Mr. Rockler's may be a risk worth taking.
15: I totally agree.
16: But we need to do it with our eyes wide open. Mr. Rockler's asking us to give him our trust.
15: Yes, and why shouldn't we?
16: I think maybe we should, but we need to do it carefully. Mr. Rockler needs to continue to earn our trust, prove himself to us. Pawpaw Chuck told me today that the Bible says to be wise as serpents and gentle as doves. I say let's give Mr. Rockler our trust, but let's do it wisely. And a little at a time. Thank you.
15: Well, good things to say, Hunt. Well, I think all the talking's been done. Let's get to the voting.
13: Hunt?
15: Everyone come up
13: well,
15: to the
13: he's a good one, too.
7: Yeah, he sure is.
15: Only two
7: hey, Hugh! Hugh!
8: Through the crowd, CJ saw Hugh walking under the bleachers. So he headed over there to catch up with him.
17: You did not.
18: That's impossible. This will require some proof.
0: Well, it's true. You owe me $20.
17: Oh, are you kidding? That's everything we have. I only made that bet because I knew you'd never get him to do it.
0: Well, they did. I'm in. Now pay up.
18: How'd you do it? What made them change their mind? Well,
0: Goose asked me if I was doing something sneaky. I said no. And they said they forgive me. They voted me in.
17: What? What a bunch of saps. I mean, really.
18: I will require more proof. I think I know how to get it.
0: Yeah? How?
17: Yeah, how are you gonna...
18: What? CJ!
0: CJ?
18: Did your club really vote you in as a member?
17: Oh, please tell me you didn't. We made a bet with Hugh.
7: To see if he could get us to accept him as a member.
18: Exactly.
0: What are you doing here?
7: Came to get you. I was heading over to the fort. Your party.
0: Yeah, I know.
17: You were gonna get a party? Oh, this is too much!
18: So it's true!
7: Yep, he fooled us all.
17: No! Oh, do you know how long it took me to steal that, earn all that money?
7: Good job, Hugh. He really faked us.
0: CJ,
7: out.
0: I'm...
7: I gotta go break up a party.
17: A party? Unbelievable! You are amazing. The amazing Hugh. You should be wearing a cape or something.
18: Hugh, you've just won a lot and lost a lot. It's a moment of pathos.
0: Well, just give me the money.
17: Oh, all right. Here.
18: That should do the job nicely. $20.
0: Yeah.
17: Yeah, that should get the best birthday present your dad's ever had.
0: See you later.
4: I can't believe it.
5: We trusted him. We made him cupcakes.
7: I feel like an idiot. You all told me, but I believed him. I hoped he would really change.
6: No, Stace. We did the right thing here. You were right. Goose was right. Hugh, just... We forgave him. We let him in. We gave him a chance. He just didn't take it. We did the right thing.
5: What a waste. I'll never believe him again. How could he do this?
3: I think when you forgive and give someone a chance, it always makes a difference, even if you can't see it. I think there's still hope.
6: Well, we got a lot of cupcakes here. Anyone want a cupcake?
5: Oh, cupcakes, finally!
3: Guess I'll just throw out the Welcome Hugh sign.
6: Love hopes all things and endures all things. Maybe we should just save it for a while.
5: This is a cupcake. Light, fluffy, no wheat germ, no cornmeal. Cake, frosting, it's good.

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3: Ooh, I could sure use a reality check. How about you?
4: It's time now for another Man on the Street special report with roving correspondent Nit Whitley.
5: Nit Whitley here with another Man on the Street special report. We are traveling through time and space to interview historical biblical figures and asking them to give us a reality check of God as he pertains to the events of their lives. Today I'm coming to you from high atop a tree of all places. In Matthew chapter 6, verses 25 through 34, Jesus instructed us not to be full of care and anxious worry for the things we need in our lives. To make his point, he spoke of the birds of the air. Well, our guest today is a bird. Welcome to the show.
3: Are you Uncle Bob? Is this Nature Corner?
5: Well, no, I'm Nit Whitley, and this is Reality Check. Well, human beings can get deeply troubled by any number of things in our lives. The future, what we will eat, what we will wear. But Jesus said in relation to this that we should consider you.
3: Oh, that's true. I never worry about whether or not I'll find something to eat.
5: Well, why is that? You don't grow food or harvest any crops. You don't have a job to go to or a grocery store to buy food.
3: No, we don't, but we eat just the same.
5: Where does the food come from?
3: Oh, it comes from God.
5: I don't understand.
3: Are you sure you're not Uncle Bob? This sounds like an Uncle Bob interview.
5: No. Like I said, I'm Nit Whitley.
3: Well, God provides us with food. He has put bugs in the air, berries in the trees, and worms on the ground.
5: Well, that doesn't sound very appetizing.
3: Oh, you should try it. It's not bad.
5: So these things are just there for you to eat?
3: Well, sure.
5: Well, you don't have to plant a garden or cook or anything.
3: No. Oh, it's not because we're lazy or anything.
5: No, I didn't mean to imply.
3: Well, for one thing, we don't have hands, just wings. They're great for flying, but you can't farm with them. Have you ever tried using a hoe by holding it in your beak?
5: Well, I can't say I have. Where's that giggling coming from?
3: Oh, that's a family of squirrels who live just below me.
5: Why are they laughing like that?
3: Well, they've never seen a bird as big as you before. He's not a bird, he's a reporter. I'm gonna be on the radio. Anyway, we birds don't sow or reap. God provides our food. Our job is to look for it.
5: Well, you know, I'm glad you said that. You see, Jesus in this passage isn't saying that we should be lazy or irresponsible. We do need to work, but we shouldn't be overly worried about our needs. God is our provider, and one of the ways he provides for us is by supplying us with the means to get these things.
3: You know, I wondered if the reason some humans get all worked up with worry is because they don't have a Heavenly Father who cares for them like I do.
5: Oh, we do, but we don't always remember we do.
3: I don't think any good can come from worrying.
5: Well, you're right. In fact, Jesus asked if any of us could add one cubit to our stature by worrying. The answer, of course, is none.
3: Well, worry shows a lack of faith in God.
5: Well, it does. Well, there are many things that can concern us, an unsaved loved one or a sickness. But as it says in 1 Peter 5:7, casting all your care upon him, meaning God, because he cares for you. Our reality check is we can trust God. He's good and he loves us. He wants to bless us and care for us. He's also wise. He knows certainly better than we do what we need and the best way for us to get it. And he's all-powerful. There is nothing that is beyond his power and control. He not only wants to provide for us and knows what is best for us, he is also able to deliver whatever that something is.
3: I've just been thinking. That branch you're sitting on must be stronger than it looks. I wouldn't think it'd be able to support your weight this long.
5: This branch? Whoa!
3: I think about it, that couldn't have been Uncle Bob. Uncle Bob would never have done something that silly.
4: 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And when we hear from you, please be sure to mention the call letters of this station. 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
8: Welcome to The Pond, a place where laughter and learning go together like chocolate in milk. Today, Floyd the Turtle learns a bad habit.
9: Please!
8: And the other creatures don't like it.
10: Floyd, this display is embarrassing.
8: And it eventually gets Floyd in trouble with the law.
10: Whining is arbitrary, contrary, proprietary, stationary, and commentary.
11: I don't understand.
12: I'm the judge, Floyd, and I don't understand either.
8: And later, Caroline visits the pond.
13: I need some advice.
8: And says she doesn't like being told what to do.
13: Don't climb so high on that tree. Don't eat too many cookies. Don't run on a slippery surface.
8: Find out how the creatures solve her problem. Coming right up on...

0: was a whiny day at the pond.
1: No, no, no. Tell me that isn't true,
0: said Methuselah, the alligator. But, in fact, it was true.
1: Why? Of all the things that drive me crazy, there's nothing worse than whining.
0: But it was too late. The whining had already begun. It was at Floyd's house.
1: Oh, good. At least it's not here.
0: For the moment.
1: Oh.
0: A Girl Scout had come to the door trying to sell Floyd cookies.
2: I would love to buy Girl Scout cookies. I love Girl Scout cookies.
3: Great.
2: I want hundreds and hundreds of boxes.
3: Really? Wow, I'll meet my goal with just one door.
2: I could eat them for breakfast and lunch and dinner and then for dessert.
3: Well, I don't know if I'd recommend that. That's a lot of sweets, according to my mom. But I'll sell you hundreds and hundreds of boxes anyway.
2: Sell them to me? Oh, I can't afford them. I can only have them if you donate them to me.
3: Well, I'm sorry to hear that. Have a nice day, Mr. Turtle.
2: Wait! You can't just come over here and tease me with those cookies and leave with them all?
3: Okay. How many do you want to buy?
2: Hundreds of boxes.
3: Are you going to pay?
2: Oh, I can't afford them.
3: You know, I like you, Mr. Turtle.
2: Floyd. My name is Floyd.
3: Floyd. I like you, Floyd, but I need to sell a lot of cookies, so I need to move on.
2: No, please don't go with all those cookies. Just leave one box.
3: How much money are you willing to spend?
2: I have a quarter.
3: Not nearly enough.
2: Oh, come on. Please, oh, please, oh, please, oh, please, oh, please.
3: Stop it. The neighbors are starting to stare.
2: Come on, please.
3: This is silly. I can't possibly just give you cookies.
2: Come on, please.
3: Stop that, Floyd the Turtle.
2: Please, oh, please, oh, please, oh, please, oh, please, oh, please, oh, please.
3: All right. Here, have some Samoans for a quarter.
2: I was thinking Thin Mints.
3: Thin Mints. Fine. I'm never coming here to sell cookies again.
2: You know, you should think about making thick mints.
0: And as the young, frazzled girl was walking away, Floyd realized something. Whining had worked.
2: It never worked before. Maybe I just didn't try hard enough. I needed a little practice, that's all. I should have taken a class a long time ago.
0: However, Floyd quickly forgot about his newfound technique of getting what he wants. A little later, he played checkers with Tony.
4: That's an interesting move, my good friend.
2: Thanks.
4: I'll just take my red checker and...
2: Wait! I see where you're going now.
4: You don't see the half of it.
2: I want to change my move.
4: You took your hand off.
2: But you haven't moved yet.
4: You know the rules, Floyd. It's okay. You can try to beat me the next game. Don't count on it, but you can try.
2: Please?
0: About then, Floyd remembered his success from earlier in the day.
2: Please?
4: Floyd, come on.
2: Please, oh, please, oh, please, oh, please, oh, please, oh, please, oh, please, oh, please.
4: Floyd, this display is embarrassing.
2: Please, oh, please, oh, please, oh, please, oh, please, oh, please, oh, please.
4: Okay, all right already. Fine, go ahead.
2: Thank you. Now, what was it I was whining about?
4: You wanted to redo your checkers move.
2: Oh, yes, that's right. I was here and wanted to move. Where did I want to move?
4: Here. It's your only good move.
0: Little did Tony realize that by letting Floyd get his way with whining, he was actually part of the problem. Now Floyd was sure it was how you can get things.
2: Let's see. I should move here.
4: This should be a quick game.
2: Wait, I changed my mind.
4: Too late.
2: Please, oh, please, oh, please. Oh, please, oh, please, oh, please, oh, please, oh, please, oh, please, oh, please, oh, please.
4: You can't possibly be serious.
2: Please, oh, please, oh, please, oh, please, oh, please, oh, please, oh, please, oh, please.
4: I don't like this tone you got going here.
2: Please, oh, please, oh, please, oh, please, oh, please, oh, please, oh, please, oh, please, oh, please, oh, please.
4: But I will do anything to stop it.
2: Please, oh, please, oh, please, oh, please, oh, please, oh, please, oh, please, oh, please.
4: All right, okay, change your move. Take all my guys. Just stop whining.
2: What was I whining about?
4: You wanted to redo your move.
0: Floyd then took his bad habit to the donut store.
2: How much?
5: 50 cents.
2: How about a quarter?
5: I don't barter.
2: I don't know what that means, but I'm glad you don't do it.
5: It means I have a price and I stick to it.
2: Please?
5: Sorry.
0: Once again, Floyd whined and whined and whined. So much so that we won't make you hear it, because it was so annoying. And he eventually got his way.
5: I beg of you, never return. And don't talk with your mouth full.
0: Soon, young creatures near the pond also heard Floyd's whining, and they, too, began to whine.
6: Where did you pick up such a bad habit?
0: The creatures in and around the pond, in the stores, and on the streets were so bothered by Floyd's whining that they went to the city council meeting and demanded they do something about it.
7: Stop the whining!
8: There's nothing we can do about it.
6: My kids whine because Floyd does.
8: It's Floyd's right to whine. You just have to deal with it on your own. The city council can't possibly help you.
9: Make a law!
8: That's just silly. I can't enact a law against whining.
9: Please!
8: No, it's impossible.
9: Oh, please!
8: Don't start with that.
3: Please!
6: Just this once!
8: Now stop that.
9: Give us a law!
8: Hey, that's not right. Okay, I'll do it. Just stop whining.
0: And sure enough, the city council enacted a law against whining.
4: I like that. Where's Floyd? I'm ready for some checkers now.
1: I'm not sure I like this law.
4: Come on, Methuselah. You can't stand whining.
1: You're right. I don't like it, but I don't want to see our friend arrested.
4: Maybe, just maybe, he'll stop whining.
1: We'll see.
0: A little later, Floyd showed up.
2: Hiya, Floyd.
10: Hi, everybody. You guys want to fly kites today?
4: I was thinking checkers.
10: Come on, let's fly kites. Please.
1: Easy, Floyd.
10: Please, oh, please, oh, please, oh, please, oh, whoa. Hey, who are you guys?
11: Pond police.
5: You have the right to remain silent.
10: Why would I want to do that? I'd rather try to talk myself out of this.
4: Just go along, Floyd. Don't make trouble.
5: Anything you say can and will be used against you in the court of law.
10: What if I don't say anything useful?
12: Floyd, he's reading you the Miranda Law. It's not a conversation he's having with you.
10: Oh, sure sounded like one.
5: You have the right to talk to a lawyer and have him present with you during questioning.
10: I'd rather have an ice cream man present.
11: Come along, Floyd.
10: Let me go, guys.
11: Sorry, can't do that.
10: Please, oh, please, oh, please.
4: Floyd, stop. It's just adding to your jail time.
10: Oh, well, how will I get what I want then?
1: You can't always get what you want.
10: Now you tell me.
0: And just like that, Floyd was put in jail.
10: Hey, don't I get a cookie?
11: You get a phone call.
10: I don't want a phone call. Can I make a trade?
0: But there was no trading. Just time in the cell, where Floyd had to think about what he'd done.

0: later, the creatures at the pond came to visit Floyd.
1: Hi, guys. Are you here to get me out?
2: You broke the law, Floyd.
1: You caused the law.
3: I know.
2: And there are consequences to doing things you're not supposed to do.
3: You mean a night in jail?
2: The trial.
3: The what?
0: Sure enough, there was a trial to determine Floyd's fate.
4: This trial is a sham. My client did not, in fact, whine. Whining is arbitrary, contrary, proprietary, stationary, and commentary.
3: I don't understand.
5: I'm the judge, Floyd, and I don't understand either.
4: My client is innocent, confident, monument, occupant.
3: I don't think I'm any of those things.
4: Quiet, young man. I know how to work the system.
3: But I did whine.
4: Your Honor, my client pleads insanity.
5: He does?
3: I do.
5: Do you plead insanity, Floyd?
3: No.
4: No insane person would plead insane. I plead on his behalf.
5: You do?
3: You do?
5: Floyd, do you want him pleading on your behalf?
3: No.
5: How do you plead, then?
3: Guilty as charged, Your Honor. I whined and whined and whined. I should suffer the consequences.
5: Then guilty it is.
4: Wait just a minute.
5: And Floyd, since you seem to be repentant, I'll give you a light sentence.
3: Does it involve sweets?
5: Not that light. I hereby sentence you to 3 weeks community service. You will speak to young kids about the dangers of whining.
4: See, kid, I told you I know how to work the system.
5: But I'm holding your attorney for bad rhyming.
4: What?
5: Yep. It's a law that was passed a few weeks ago by the city council.
0: And from that day forward, all the creatures at the pond, especially Floyd, learned that whining was a bad thing to do.
2: When your mom or dad says yes or no, they mean it.
0: The Pond DVDs are on sale.
3: If only I'd listened to my mother.
0: Go to lifeatthepond.com.

0: Turtles.
1: It was a retrospective day at the pond.
2: What?
3: I wouldn't ask.
2: How can it be a retrospective day?
4: Does that mean we wear funny clothes?
1: Asked Floyd the turtle.
2: No, retrospective means we look back on something,
1: explained Tony the frog.
2: And it makes no sense out of context, which we don't have.
1: Fine, I'll start the story over again.
0: It was a superfluous day at the pond.
2: Hold it! That's even more confusing.
1: It was a sippy cup day at the pond.
2: This is getting out of hand.
4: What's in the sippy cup? I like chocolate milk.
3: You know, Tony, I've learned that if you just leave the narrator alone, things go a lot smoother.
2: Well, okay. It was, what was it again?
1: It was a retrospective day at the pond.
2: Oh, yeah, that.
1: Methuselah the alligator was speaking fondly of his days as a little alligator.
5: I used to be just a few inches long.
2: Your teeth are a few inches long.
5: And my mother had to work very hard to protect me and my brothers and sisters.
3: Who would hurt an alligator?
5: When you're that small, there are a lot of things that can hurt you.
1: It was about then that young Caroline came by. The only human the creatures of the pond knew.
6: Hi, everybody.
2: Hello.
3: Hi, Caroline.
6: I need some advice.
2: You've come to the right place.
3: How can I help you?
4: You name it.
6: I need some wise advice.
2: Methuselah's your guy.
3: Methuselah.
4: Yep, it's gotta be Methuselah.
6: Thanks for understanding, guys. You have a minute, Methuselah?
5: Of course I do.
6: I'm having trouble with my mom.
2: Trouble?
3: Careful, Tony. She's looking for wisdom here.
2: Hey, I'm just throwing out words here and there. Not advice. Trying to keep the flow going. Spice it up a little. Fill the gaps.
5: What kind of trouble, Caroline?
6: My mom's been telling me what to do all the time.
5: All the time?
6: Well, most of the time.
4: Time? I was just trying to do what Tony was doing.
3: It's a little distracting.
4: Sorry.
5: Caroline, you don't like your mother telling you what to do?
6: No. Nobody likes to be told what to do.
2: What were you told?
3: Tony!
2: I'm just asking a question. I'm not dispensing advice yet.
6: Don't climb so high on that tree.
3: I've heard that before.
6: Don't eat too many cookies. Don't run on a slippery surface.
5: I understand.
4: I wish I could run on any surface.
6: Don't swim alone. Look both ways before you cross the street. Never, ever take candy from a stranger.
5: You can stop now.
6: Don't pet strange dogs. Put your seatbelt on.
5: Caroline, do you notice the pattern in all of those rules?
6: Yeah, it's all the things I can't do.
5: Safety. They're all designed to keep you alive.
4: Even the cookies? I've eaten a lot of cookies. Am I in danger?
5: Well, not the cookies. That's to keep you healthy, so you don't get a tummy ache.
4: Hey, I've had a lot of those, too.
6: Do I really need all these rules?
5: Let me tell you a story, Caroline, about how my mom saved my life. I was just a little guy. I was swimming in the pond when this fish-eating bird saw me and thought I was a fish. He swooped down to eat me when my mother swam right over the top of me and blocked the bird from getting to me. I never even knew the bird was there.
6: Did your mom tell you later?
5: No, the narrator did.
6: Has there always been a narrator at this pond?
2: As long as there's been stories, there's been a narrator,
1: said Tony the frog.
6: Is that him?
2: That's him.
5: The narrator tells us the behind-the-scenes stuff we wouldn't normally know, like when your mom reads a story.
2: Only the narrator isn't as sweet as a mom. In fact, he can be abrasive, if you ask me,
1: said Tony, right before he tripped.
2: Ooh!
1: And fell in a puddle.
2: And the narrator isn't as forgiving.
6: Wow, he sounds scary.
2: Oh no, he was just having fun with me. Some narrators are like that.
3: We like a narrator with some personality.
2: Hey, maybe he has a story about you, Caroline.
6: I don't know if I want any part of that.
5: Don't worry, Caroline. He wouldn't treat you the same as he does Tony.
6: I can't imagine he has a story about me.
1: It was quite a few years ago. Caroline was just 4 years old.
2: There he goes.
1: She started to wander into the street where a car was fast approaching. Her mother stopped her.
7: Come back inside, Caroline. That's very dangerous. You need to stay out of the street.
1: And carried her inside. The driver of the car never saw her. Caroline's mother saved her life.
6: Wow. I don't even remember that.
1: Moments later, Caroline got into the medicine cabinet. She grabbed a jar of pills and was about to eat them when...
7: How did you get those? You know you can't have that.
1: Caroline's mother took the pills and put them high in the cupboards where Caroline couldn't reach them.
6: Wow. She saved my life twice in one day?
1: A little while later, Caroline was playing in the backyard when her mother came outside. There was a poisonous spider mere inches from Caroline. But Caroline's mother stopped it from getting to Caroline.
6: Three times in one day?
5: We rarely see how much our parents actually do for us.
1: But perhaps the most difficult day in Caroline's life came 24 hours later. Caroline wasn't feeling well.
7: Here's some soup, dear. Hopefully you'll be able to eat a little of it.
1: Caroline was so ill, she couldn't even speak.
6: I remember that. I was feeling awful.
7: And here's some apple juice.
1: Meanwhile, Caroline's mother had a terrible headache.
6: I don't think so. Did she?
1: Of course, she kept that fact to herself.
6: She did?
1: That night, Caroline barely slept.
6: It was terrible. And Mom came in probably 25 times to check on me. Then she spent half the night sitting in a chair by my bed.
7: The moon and stars are in God's good hands.
6: I remember her singing me to sleep. My dad was out of town on a business trip, so kid duty was all hers.
7: So close your eyes.
6: I wanted to thank her for singing, but I was too sick. Somehow, she knew I wanted her to keep singing.
1: That evening, Caroline's mom called her father.
6: She did?
7: I don't know what to do. Her fever's pretty high, and the hospital said they've just had a big accident and won't be able to see her for 24 hours.
6: The hospital?
1: Caroline's mother got off the phone, sad. She knew she needed to do something.
7: Dr. Stanley, yes, I know you're busy, but this is important. Look, my insurance doesn't cover house calls. I realize that. But I'll cover the cost myself. No, I don't have the money, but I do have diamond earrings.
6: Her earrings. I remember those. I thought she lost them.
1: Caroline's mother traded her favorite earrings for the doctor to come see her child.
6: He was a very nice doctor. He seemed like one anyway.
8: It's a good thing you called me. Another hour or two and that fever could have done a lot of damage. Here's some medication to help keep it down.
7: Thank you.
6: She did that for me?
5: Parents do that for us all the time. Things we never see. But do you know who does even more for you every day? Things you never see.
6: God?
5: That's right. And he's also put your parents in charge of you. They make rules to keep you safe. Sometimes you don't understand them, but that's okay. You still need to follow them.
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1: Big Mouth Bass.
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1: Alligator Hunter.
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10: What?
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1: The little thing.
13: Plenty are the toys they give me.
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7: Sell me on the glory of being a water boy.
8: Because I want you to sit with me in the dugout, Nelson. It gets lonely. None of the players even talk to me.
7: Then why do you do it?
8: My dad thought it would be healthy for me. You know, getting involved in sports. The idea sounded good in theory. Hang on, I have to get something out of my locker.
7: I don't know. I think I'd feel out of place.
8: None of the players would even know you're there. We'd be invisible.
7: You're not invisible now.
8: What do you mean?
7: Haven't you noticed that people are staring at you?
8: Who?
7: Everyone.
8: Is there something hanging from my nose?
7: No. This is really weird.
8: All right, why are you guys looking at me like that? Bonnie, what's going on?
9: You haven't heard?
8: Heard what?
9: The rumors that Vance King has made you his target of the week.
7: Oh, no.
8: What?
9: It was nice knowing you, Matthew.
10: See you, Matthew.
8: Target of the week? What does that mean?
7: Every Friday, Vance King picks a random person to pick on for the entire next week. He pranks them, teases them, and humiliates them. Ugh, I was the target of the week once last year. It was the longest week of my life.
8: But why me? I've never done anything to him. He's on the baseball team. I gave him water.
7: Vance King showed no partiality or mercy.
8: Silly. He's not going to attack in the middle of the cafeteria in front of all these people.
7: Hey, Matthew!
8: Don't scare me like that.
7: I just said your name.
8: Well, warn me before you speak to me.
7: Has he struck yet?
8: No, that's the worst part. The anticipation.
7: You're wrong. It's not the worst part.
8: Thanks, Nelson. You're a real Mr. Comforter, aren't you?
11: Hey, Matthew.
8: Vance!
11: Oh, didn't mean to startle you. I just thought I'd come by and say congratulations for being this week's contestant as Target of the Week.
8: Thanks, Vance.
11: Tell him what he's won, Jay.
12: Well, Vance, Matthew has won 7 unforgettable days and nights of degradation, denigration, and humiliation.
11: That's right, Jay. You'll be poked, pranked, and prodded by some of the best in the business. You'll also receive physical harm at no extra cost.
8: Oh, great.
11: I am so looking forward to this week, Matthew. I can't wait to get started.
8: Yeah, me either. It's gonna be a long week.
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0: Which, if you think about it, in a three-hour game, is about 3 hours.
1: Hi, Mr. Whitaker.
2: Hello, Nelson. Matthew.
1: Hi. Ouch.
2: Matthew, it's a little cool out for bare feet, don't you think?
0: Oh, wow. You on the no-shoe diet, too? You know, it really works. I lost 17 ounces immediately after I took off my shoes, but I put all the weight right back on.
2: What's going on?
1: Vance King struck.
2: Vance King?
1: I'm his target of the week. And he took my shoes when I was in the shower after gym class.
2: He stole them?
1: No, he gave them back. With a little present attached.
2: Oh, and what present?
1: He super glued a noisemaker to the bottom of my soles. So I had to walk around school the rest of the day sounding like a rubber duck.
0: Oh wow, I got a pair of shoes just like that. I like to wear them to prove I'm not trying to sneak up on anybody.
1: It was pretty embarrassing.
2: Yeah, I can imagine. So, target of the week, what's that all about?
1: Vance terrorizes a different person every week.
2: Oh, practical jokes?
1: If fear and intimidation are considered practical jokes, then sure.
2: Really? Well, yeah. If he's that bad, why doesn't somebody tell the principal?
1: I tried.
2: And?
1: He said he'd look into it.
2: Well, then I'm sure he will.
1: But what can he do? Vance never leaves any proof. It's all circumstantial, or he gets away before any teacher sees what he's done. Ooh. Then it's my word against his, which is no good since they think he's a good kid. I mean, he's an A student and acts perfect in class.
2: I could have a word with your principal.
1: Thanks anyway. It's only a week. And if I don't survive, there'll be forensic evidence to convict Vance later.
2: Is it really that bad?
1: I'll put the shoes on. And then just listen to him.
0: Oh, that's the coolest thing.
2: That's terrible.
1: Think about me as I walk home. Are you coming, Nelson? Is it okay if I walk a few dozen yards behind you? Sure. See you, Mr. Whitaker. Bye, Wooten.
0: Oh, bye, Matthew. Bye. See you, Nelson.
2: Bye, Matthew. So, what do you say? Will you announce the game with me?
0: Well, I don't know, man. I mean, sitting in a hot, sweaty booth for a whole baseball game, you know, the hard work of thinking of intelligent commentary, all without a single nacho in sight, sounds pretty challenging.
2: They have nachos at the concession stand.
0: You don't say.
2: Yes, I will throw in nachos.
0: Woohoo! Color me a commentator, pal.
1: This is bad. Maybe you should take them off again. My feet hurt. I've got blisters on my calluses. Hey. Hey yourself. No. They're on the sidewalk. Somebody wrote, hey. Oh, that's weird. There's more all the way up the street. Looks like it says everyone. Keep walking. Hey, everyone. You know what Matthew Parker does for fun? When he thinks no one is looking? What do you do when no one is looking? Nothing. I mean, I can't think of anything. There's more going this way. Keep walking. The answer is on the other side of this fence.
3: This could be really embarrassing. I'm climbing over.
1: You want me to come with you?
3: No, it might be a trap.
1: Well, do you see anything?
3: No, I don't see anything. There's no answer.
4: Wait a minute. This fence is... Oh, no! It's got wet paint on it!
3: Brown paint. Oh, this is so gross. I can't believe I fell for it.
5: So, Parker, what do you do when no one's looking? and have fun walking home past the high school. They'll be letting out about now.
4: I'm sure they'll get a kick out of seeing you in your paint job.
1: That's it, Nelson. I've had enough. What are you going to do? Put a stop to it. Just like you said, somebody has to stand up to him.
3: But
1: don't try to talk me out of it, Nelson. It's time to make a change. The hunter has become the hunted.
3: So we're going to get him at tomorrow night's game.
1: Would you define get him, and what do you mean by we?
3: You, me, with this.
1: A baseball glove?
3: Exactly the same kind Vance has. But I've cut the webbing on this one. At the right moment, we'll switch gloves, and Vance will drop the first ball that goes to him. It'll humiliate him. Low risk, high yield.
1: How How are you going to switch gloves?

0: Between the 8th and 9th innings, we'll hide his glove and put this one in the very same place.
1: And there's that we again.
0: Don't worry.
1: Shouldn't we wait for a different game? I mean, this one is pretty important. We're on the brink of the playoffs.
0: Are you kidding? We're playing Odenton. They're terrible. We should be way ahead by that point.
1: Wow. You're going to try to outprank the prankster.
0: This is one game Vance isn't going to forget.

0: is John Avery Whitaker at Clausen's Field, where the Odyssey Coyotes are in a playoff game with the Odenton Barons. The Coyotes are in the field while Coach Chang Fang hits to them and gives them the benefit of his sage instruction.
1: There is a flow as the other team rolls like a river towards home plate. We want to disrupt that flow. Do you understand? We must drop a rock in their river, cutting them off at second before we worry about first.
2: Huh?
1: Okay, team, everyone in the dugout. It's time for the battle to begin.
3: Go team!
0: And we'll be right back for the start of tonight's game.
4: Do you have the glove?
5: Yeah. Maybe we should switch them now. Get it over with.
4: Be patient, Nelson. Ninth inning, not before. We are Cougars, waiting for the right moment to pounce.

0: here, back in the booth with Wooten Bassett. Joining me tonight for the last regular season game, it's the Odyssey Coyotes. How are you, Wooten?
1: Oh, I'm great, Whit.
0: The Coyotes are trying to make the playoffs for the second consecutive season. All they have to do tonight is win against the Odenton Barons. Odenton has had a disappointing season so far. They've had no wins and 16 losses, but they would like nothing better than to play the spoiler and end Odyssey's season right here.
1: Let the 3 hours begin.
0: We're in the top of the ninth. The score is Odyssey 10, Odenton 2. Jameson winds up and the pitch. It's a ball low. The count is 2-2.
1: 2-2? That was the count an hour ago. Getting weak. Must have nachos.
0: Ball inside. And the count is 3-2. Jameson with the payoff pitch. And it's fouled off. We'll do it again.
1: Of course we will.
0: Grounder to third. McGuire fields it and throws him out. We'll go to the bottom of the ninth inning. Last chance for Odenton right after this.
2: You made the switch? I took his glove. I don't think anyone saw me.
3: And you replaced it with the other one?
2: Not yet. It's under my shirt.
3: Why haven't you switched it?
2: Shh, not so loud. Act natural. I have to wait to hand him the new glove. If I give it to him now, he'll practice before the inning starts. He'll know it's a bad glove.
3: And here he comes.
4: Where's my glove?
2: He's looking at us.
3: Abort the mission. Abort!
2: No, here. Put the glove beside you.
3: He's gonna see
2: his head's turned. Do it.
3: Okay.
4: Hey, Nelson. Why didn't you say my glove was right next to you? Throw it here.
3: Okay. Here you go, Vance.
4: Thanks.
3: Oh, that was close. He's not gonna have time to warm up. We did it.
2: Yeah. Great.
0: Folks, this is it. Odyssey is one out away from going to the playoffs.
1: Wait. One more out and it's over?
0: That's right.
1: Oh, well, come on, Odyssey. Come on. You guys can do it. You make this out and I'll give you my entire collection of 3-cent stamps.
0: Miller is at the plate. Woo-hoo. Ken Blaylock is pitching. Hoping to close it out right here.
1: Me too.
0: The pitch. Oh. Miller hits a high fly ball to center field. This could be it, folks. Vance King is right under it. And he... Oh, no. Dropped it!
1: Oh, no, for the love of all that is great about the United States of America, no!
0: I'm not sure how he missed that one. It just popped right out of his glove.
3: Yes! That was perfect! He looked like a complete fool. Look at him. His face is red. That could not have been better.
2: I have to admit, that was pretty funny.
3: Ooh, that ball's going a long way.
2: Is it?
0: Yes, it's a deep drive to left field, and that's a home run. Odenton scores 2 runs, and that makes it 10-4. This is getting interesting, folks. Odenton has come back from 8 runs down, and it is now 10-8. Odenton has 2 runners on, and the winning run is at the plate in the person of Mark Partridge. Mark already has a double tonight. Odyssey has just fallen apart here in the bottom of the ninth.
3: Oh, no.
2: This is bad.
3: Really bad.
2: This game should have been over.
3: Odyssey could lose. We gotta get this last out.
5: Come on, guys, let's get the last out.
0: Ken is ready to pitch what could be the most important pitch of his career thus far. And he winds up the pitch. That's a deep drive to right, and the ball is gone. Oh, home run. Odenton has won the game, coming back from 8 runs down to win 11-10. I can't believe it. Odyssey will miss the playoffs. A complete meltdown here in the final inning for the Odyssey Coyotes. And boy, what a heartbreaker. The Odyssey fans are stunned.
1: As am I, Whit. I'm stupefied.

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2: 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We always love hearing from you.
3: I feel terrible about what I did, Mr. Whitaker.
4: Oh, I'm sure you do.
3: But at the same time...
4: At the same time what?
3: I can't get rid of the feeling that it's not really my fault.
4: Really? Well, whose fault is it?
3: Vance's.
4: Is it?
3: He started it with his whole Target of the Week threat. If he didn't terrorize me with his pranks and bullying, I wouldn't have done it. In fact, every kid in school was probably glad he dropped that ball. For once, he found out how he makes us feel.
4: So you did it on behalf of all the other kids, too?
3: Yeah.
4: Ah, that's interesting.
3: What is?
4: Well, you're complaining about the effect Vance's pranks has on everyone at school while your prank affected everyone at school. Everyone's still reeling from getting knocked out of the playoffs.
3: But that's different. I wasn't trying to be mean.
4: Well, maybe that's not what you intended.
3: And I'm not a bully. I just want Vance to get what he deserved.
4: Revenge?
3: Well,
4: isn't that it?
3: Yes.
4: Well, that's the problem with certain kinds of pranks. It's definitely the problem with revenge. You can't control what happens, and sometimes more people get hurt than you ever imagined.
3: But what should I have done? Just let him torture me?
4: Well, you could have exercised a little more patience with your principal.
3: What do you mean?
4: Well, I found out this morning that your principal looked into the Target of the Week just like he said he would. And a number of students confirmed what you said. Vance is going to be serving detention for a long time.
3: Really? Wow.
4: So, if you had more patience, you wouldn't have had to take matters into your own hands.
3: Great. What am I supposed to do now?
4: The right thing?
3: Yeah. Which right thing exactly?
4: Well, there were people who were affected by what you did.
3: I guess I should apologize to Nelson again and prove that I mean it.
4: And?
3: Vance.
4: And?
3: The baseball team. This is going to be really hard.
4: Well, probably. Doing the right thing often is. Well, where are you headed first?
3: My dad's making me go to the end of the season baseball banquet. That's probably the best place to apologize to the world.

0: I know we're all disappointed in how the season ended, but I must say, as your coach, that I am still proud of all the hard work and dedication that you guys showed me.
1: Hey, Ken.
2: What?
1: Where's Vance?
2: I don't know, beats me.
1: He's not coming?
2: Would you be here if you were him?
1: Did Vance say anything to you?
2: About what?
1: About the glove.
2: The glove? Wait, what are you talking about?
1: Nothing, never mind.
0: We have a lot of awards tonight. But let us remember that awards are but transient reminders of a deeper truth about ourselves. So, let us consider that as I give out these special ribbons for unique services performed this past season. This first one goes out to a young man who turned the clubhouse into a bastion of refreshment and rejuvenation with his liquid delights. In giving us water, he became water, pouring himself out each and every game. Matthew Parker.
1: Oh, boy.
0: Matthew, you were at every practice and every game, and I never heard you complain. You came, you served, you conquered our thirst. Here you go, my friend.
1: Thanks, Coach. And, well...
0: Words are not necessary. Nay, they are inadequate at a time like this.
1: Actually, I have something to say.
0: Oh, okay.
1: It was... my fault. I lost the game the other night. I was the reason Vance missed that pop-up in the ninth inning. I cut the webbing of his glove.
0: What? You mean that you felt a symbolic responsibility for his error?
1: No, it was supposed to be a prank. I was trying to get revenge for all the stuff he did to me all week. I never expected you guys to lose the game because of it. It was a really stupid thing to do, and I'm really sorry.
0: No need for that. Let us consider our disappointment in the quietness of our individual hearts. You shall take your seat, Matthew.
1: I think I'll go home now.
0: All right, everyone, calm down. Breathe in. Release. Good. Our next ribbon acknowledges the Most Valuable Pitcher Award. Come on up, Ken Blaylock.
2: Thanks, Coach. And hey, I've got something to say, too.
0: And if you're going to tell me that you lost the game, I'm leaving right now.
2: Actually, I did lose the game. And so did everybody else on our team. It would be easy to blame Matthew, and that was a pretty lousy thing for him to do, but... you know what? It wasn't all his fault. Just like it wasn't Vance's or mine, though I know I wasn't pitching my best. The fact is, we didn't play as a team in the ninth inning. We took it for granted that Odenton would be easy to beat. I mean, we thought we had the game won. We were overconfident and sloppy. It's that simple. So maybe we should keep that in mind when we're passing the blame around. It wasn't any of us. It was all of us. Thanks for the award.
3: Said all that? Wow.
1: I know. It was weird. All I know is that no one on the team has bothered me about it. Or maybe that's because nobody is talking to me.
3: What about Vance?
1: He wasn't there, but I still have to find him.
3: Why?
1: To apologize.
3: You're gonna apologize to him? That's crazy.
1: Maybe. But I have to do it. I was about to walk over to his house.
4: Ah. As if I'd want you at my house.
1: Hey, Vance.
4: So, I heard you came clean at the banquet.
1: Yeah.
4: That took guts, spilling the beans like that. Looks like you got off easy.
1: Maybe. Except that I didn't get a chance to apologize to you for the glove. I'm really sorry.
4: Yeah, I figured it was you. I knew you weren't going to take being target of the week easily. And you know what? I'm going to give this one to you. But only this one.
1: Does that mean you're gonna leave me alone?
4: For now. But not for good. Once my detention is done, I'll be seeing you.
1: So this isn't the scene where you say you respect me for doing what I did, and now we'll be best friends for life?
4: No. See you around, Parker. You too, Squirt.
3: Bye. I'm definitely gonna walk on the other side of the street from you.
1: I don't blame you.
5: I think that Vance was onto something with his Target of the Week idea. In fact, why don't you pick someone this week to make them your target? But with one little change. Instead of making someone's life miserable, choose someone who's tough to like. Maybe a bully like Vance. And find ways to show them kindness and love. Romans 12 tells us not to pay back evil with evil, but to live at peace with our enemies. Our job is to love those bullies, even when it's tough. Like Matthew learned, when we take matters into our own hands, we end up becoming a bully ourselves. Choosing a target of the week gives us the chance to follow the Apostle Paul's words, which tell us to overcome evil with good. Who knows what could happen if we showed extra kindness instead of seeking revenge? I'd love to hear about your own target of the week. 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Our cast included Zach Callison, Georgina Cordova, Andre Stoika, and Jess Harnell. 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
9: 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She folds them into a dome shape, turns up the bottom, and ties a blue or pink ribbon on top. 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
14: Hey guys, it's Zach. The Morrison Kitchen. I love this place. It's a place where you can get a fresh cup of coffee, a nice warm cookie, some milk, or some wax-covered toast. Did I just say wax-covered toast? That doesn't seem right. Let's see if Mary can get that straightened out for us today beyond Gilead.

0: this is in the toaster?
1: I think Hope was trying to make candles.
0: In the toaster?
1: She wanted toast-shaped candles.
2: Ta-da! Hi, Mom. Hi, Tim.
3: Oh, hi, Haley.
2: Look what I have.
0: A new toaster?
2: No.
1: A robot that can clean my room for me?
2: Even better. My application for the Miss Rhubarb Festival pageant.
1: That's so not better than a robot.
0: Miss Rhubarb Festival?
2: Yeah, I'm so excited. But I've got so much to do before then. I need to get my dress and figure out what my talent is going to be and practice my interview questions. Mom, you can help me with the dress, right?
3: Well, sure. I didn't know you were interested in pageants.
2: What's not to like? I get to dress up and have a whole lot of people watch me. And here's the best part. If I win, I get to ride on the Miss Rhubarb float in the parade all around town.
1: What exactly does Miss Rhubarb Festival do?
2: I wear a sash, and I take the first bite of prize-winning rhubarb pie, and I get to wave from the float. I really should practice my wave.
1: You don't even like rhubarb.
2: Just one of the many sacrifices I'll make for the job. So here's the pattern I picked out for the dress, Mom.
3: You already bought one?
2: Yeah, I stopped by the fabric store on the way home. I'm so excited. And what do you think of this material? Isn't it beautiful? And guess what the color is?
1: Red?
2: Rhubarb! See? Oh. Isn't it perfect? Do you like the dress, Mom?
3: It's beautiful. Or at least it will be when it's done.
2: Oh, I knew I could count on you, Mom. Thank you.
3: Oh, sure.
2: Now I just need to figure everything else out. I have no idea what my talent's gonna be.
1: I can help. I'll be your pageant coach.
2: You? What do you know about pageants?
1: Well, I helped Dad coach Little League, and I know all your strengths and weaknesses, and I actually like rhubarb pie. Besides, who else are you gonna get to help?
2: You're hired.
4: Need some help making the bed, Mary?
3: No. Oh, but thanks, John. Would you look at this, though?
4: Oh. Oh, well, what is it?
3: Well, what does it look like?
4: Oh, it's a pillow shaped like a lizard.
3: It's an M. The letter M for Mary.
4: Oh, yeah. Very nice.
3: I made it in my home economics class in eighth grade. It didn't turn out very well.
4: Oh, I can sort of see how it might be an M.
3: And it took me all semester to make it.
4: Are you going to redecorate with it or something, honey?
3: No, but Haley wants to participate in the Miss Rhubarb Day Festival pageant.
4: Oh, okay. I was wondering why she's downstairs playing a kazoo while turning cartwheels.
3: She's trying to figure out her talent.
4: Yeah, I don't think the kazoo is it.
3: Anyway, I told her I would make her dress for the pageant, and now I'm having second thoughts.
4: I'm sure we can get someone else to make it. That's what seamstresses are for.
3: But I should make it. I'm her mother. Well, it can't be that hard. I've darned socks and reattached buttons.
4: Mm-hmm. Yeah, but making a dress is a little more complicated than sewing on a button, honey.
3: John, for Brooke, I knew what to do. I ironed her name on uniforms. I read books with her. I could relate to her interests. Yeah. With Haley, I still want to be involved, but it's more of a stretch for me. I've never done a pageant.
4: Mary, your support of her means more to her than anything.
3: No, I'm going to do this. How hard can it be to follow a pattern and make a dress? I can do it.
4: Okay. Now, can you put that pillow away now?
3: Ooh, catch.
1: Okay, you can stop.
2: La, la, la.
1: No, really, please, stop.
2: So, singing isn't my thing?
1: No, but maybe we could say that you're imitating mating calls of hyenas. Now, that would be an interesting talent.
2: Tim!
1: What about tap dancing? Didn't you used to take lessons?
2: I only had two. Classes got canceled because I broke my instructor's toe.
1: Right. Okay, well, here, try this.
2: Fruit? I just had lunch.
1: Juggling. Three oranges.
2: I've never juggled.
1: It's easy, see? You just toss one up, catch the next, toss, catch, toss. See? Got it?
2: Looks easy enough. Okay, here it goes.
1: Okay.
2: Toss, catch.
1: Ow! Oh, my eye!
2: Sorry, Tim. Are you okay? The orange slipped away.
1: Yeah, I'm fine, I think. What are your thoughts on walking a tightrope?
2: Oh, this is pointless. I don't have a talent. What do I know how to do?
1: There are a lot of things you know how to do. It's just Wait a minute. I have an idea.
2: I don't get it. I'm supposed to do Hope's hair?
1: Yep. Here are your supplies. Brush, comb, hair dryer, curling iron, straightener, gel, and hair accessories.
2: I thought we were working on my talent.
5: And I'm supposed to be cleaning wax out of the toaster.
2: Ew.
1: This is your talent, Haley. Don't you see? You're amazing at creating hairstyles. And you can do it at lightning speed.
5: It's true, you are. That's why I'm always asking you to do my hair.
2: And that's a talent?
1: Of course it is. Here's a stopwatch. Now, we need you to create 3 different looks in under 5 minutes.
2: No problem.
5: How fun!
2: Hand me the round brush and the gel.
1: Check.
6: Voila! What do you think, John?
4: The dress!
6: Yes!
4: Well, it looks like it's almost done.
3: Yes! I have to hem it up and have Haley try it on and maybe even out the sleeves a bit. But, well, it's almost there.
4: Turn it around so I can see.
3: Well, what do you think of the front first?
4: Yeah. That's the front?
3: Of course it's the front. Oh, no. Oh, no.
4: Mary, you put the zipper on the wrong side.
3: I can't believe I did that.
4: No, it was an innocent mistake.
3: And this was the last of the fabric. I need to go buy more. And then it's back to the sewing machine.
4: Are you sure? We can always call
3: some... I can do this. I can.
7: If you say so, honey.
1: Now, Haley Morrison. It is Morrison, correct?
2: Yes, Tim.
1: I'm just playing the part.
2: Okay.
1: Miss Morrison, if you were to serve as Miss Rhubarb Festival, what would you do to improve the community?
2: I would promote world peace, so everyone in the world could live in harmony.
1: Don't you think that's a little, much?
2: Isn't that the right answer? I thought world peace was always the right answer.
1: But this isn't a presidential inauguration. This is royalty over a rather unpopular vegetable.
2: Rhubarb is a vegetable?
1: Mm-hmm.
2: I thought it was a fruit.
1: Of course it's a vegetable. Haley, you really need to take this seriously if you want to be Miss Rhubarb.
2: But people make pies out of it and jams. You don't make sweet things out of vegetables. Whoever heard of a broccoli pie or a celery jam?
1: For your information, rhubarb used to be used for medicinal purposes.
2: What
1: back
2: kind of purposes?
1: Here, I looked up rhubarb online and printed out some information for you.
2: Thanks. But you do know this isn't really about rhubarb, don't you? The festival is only an excuse to have a pageant. It's really mostly about sitting on the throne of the float.
1: Fine. Let's try it again.
8: Haley, as Miss Rhubarb Festival, what would you do to improve the community?
2: I would encourage people to learn more about the fascinating facts of rhubarb and not discount this delicious vegetable, merely because no one in their right mind would make a pie out of a vegetable.
1: Not bad. We'll work on it. Let's try another one.
8: Haley, if you had to be a type of fruit, what would you be?
2: An apricot. Kiwi.
1: Haley, it's Miss Rhubarb Festival.
2: But I have to be honest, and you just told me rhubarb is a vegetable.
1: Yeah, you're right. But how about if you say kiwi, which goes nicely in a freshly cooked rhubarb pie?
2: Oh, I like it.
3: Okay. I cut here. And then... Oops.
9: Mom, what are you doing? It's 2 in the morning.
3: Oh, I was just finishing up your dress. Do you need something?
9: I was going to get some water. Mm. I didn't mean for this dress to be a problem.
3: Oh, honey, it's no problem at all. I'm enjoying it.
9: You are?
3: I'm happy to help you with a pageant. It's just taken a little more time than I thought. No big deal.
9: Are you sure?
3: Of course I'm sure. Now you get your drink and go back to bed. I'll be finished with it soon and you can try it on in the morning.
9: Okay. Night. Thanks, Mom.
3: You're welcome, honey. Okay, now. Come on, Mary, concentrate. A. This is... All right, there you go. supposed to put this piece? Oh, honestly. This is impossible. Does anyone in this family sleep?
10: I just thought I heard that leftover apple pie calling my name.
3: It's in the fridge.
10: In the fridge, I think. I can't believe you're still up making this dress.
3: Yeah, well, I can't either. I should be done with it.
11: Honey, why don't you just tell Haley you can't do it? We can hire someone to make it. It's just a dress.
3: It's not just a dress. It symbolizes my involvement in her life.
10: Oh.
3: Oh, John, this pageant is important to her, and I want to be a part of it.
10: Okay, it's fine.
3: Oh, look at this zipper. Oh. Look, it's all crooked.
10: Oh, yeah, it is.
12: Hey, I'm Zach. I want to invite you to something awesome. It's called the Word with Zach Summer Reading Club. 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
1: Important thing we need to practice.
5: My float wave? I've already been practicing it in the mirror.
1: No. Your response when the winner is announced.
5: Jump up and down and scream?
1: Wrong.
5: Why? Do you think I'm gonna lose?
1: Well, a good Miss Rhubarb is prepared for anything.
5: I thought that was a Boy Scout.
1: Okay, here's the thing. If you win, you need to appear gracious and appreciative.
5: Gracious and appreciative. Got it.
1: Okay, let's practice.
5: Okay.
1: And the new Miss Rhubarb is Haley Morrison.
5: Yes! I mean, that's delightful. How pleasant.
1: You sound a little like the Queen of England, but it'll do. Now, if you lose...
5: Oh, I don't want to lose.
1: Well, if you do lose, you need to appear gracious and genuinely pleased for the winner.
5: Yeah, only how can it be genuine if we're practicing my response?
1: Just do it.
13: And the new Miss Rhubarb is Matilda Platt.
5: Who's she?
1: I just made it up.
5: I'm sure I can beat someone named Matilda Platt.
1: Haley, practice your response. Smile pleasantly. There you go.
5: Oh, Matilda. Yes, she's lovely.
1: Pretty good. A little less teeth, though.
5: That Matilda, she doesn't stand a chance.
3: So, what do you think?
5: It's nice, Mom.
3: Yeah?
5: But it seems like the sleeves are different lengths.
3: Oh, well, you're right.
5: Mm-hmm.
3: Well, we can simply pin one up. That's easy enough.
5: And, the neckline doesn't seem quite right.
3: Oh, yes, it seems to be uneven. Well, I can work on that. But, overall... Do you like it?
5: It's really something.
3: Yeah?
5: Maybe we could take it out a little? I'm having some trouble walking in it.
3: Oh.
5: I suppose I could hop.
3: Oh, it does seem tight.
1: Wow, that looks great.
5: It does?
1: Yeah, it's perfect.
3: Well, thank you, Jim.
1: I didn't know this was part of the competition.
5: I told you I needed a pageant dress.
1: Oh, it's a dress? Sorry, I thought it was a costume. Like you had to dress up like a rhubarb stalk.
5: Oh
3: no.
5: Mom!
1: I'm gonna go make some toast.
3: Oh, Haley, I know this is disappointing, but... I think we need to call a seamstress.
5: Oh, thank you, thank you, thank you.
3: You're all right with that?
5: Of course I am.
3: But I wanted to be a part of this pageant, to experience it with you.
5: I want that too. But I think of that as you being there to support me and encourage me. The things you're really good at.
3: Well, I can certainly do that.
5: I know. I wouldn't have even considered entering the pageant, except that I know that you and Dad believe in me so much.
3: Oh, honey, it's not important to you that I make the dress myself?
5: Not at all. It's just a dress.
3: Oh.
5: What's important is that you're there cheering me on when the pageant starts. What's important is that you believe I can actually do okay in it.
3: Oh, Haley, of course I do. I think you'll be fabulous.
5: Thanks. That's all I needed to hear.
3: Yeah, and you'll be far are more fabulous, however, if someone else makes your dress.
2: Yeah, maybe I needed to hear that, too. Oh.
4: Oh, you look great.
5: You really do. You're beautiful.
9: Thanks, Hope.
5: And the dress turned out just perfectly.
3: Thanks to Mrs. Shipley.
2: Yeah. Where's everyone else?
4: We're all sitting in the second row. Brooke just got here. She said to wish you luck.
2: Oh.
4: The only one we can't find is Tim.
3: Well, he was here a couple of minutes ago.
14: 3 minutes to stage time, contestants.
2: Oh, my. Oh, I'm so nervous. I'm shaking.
4: Come on, we're all praying for you.
3: Oh, Haley, you are going to impress the socks off of those judges. You're not only beautiful, you have an incredible personality, and they're going to see that right away.
5: Yeah, and the talent portion is going to blow them away. My hair is all set to be styled.
2: Oh, you are all so great.
4: All right, now, come on. I'm going to go sit with the others. We're excited for you, sweetie. Break a leg. Yep, but not a nail.
5: Hey, there's Tim.
1: Oh, good. Here, Haley. I got you a pretzel. Thought you might need something to settle your stomach.
2: Thanks. I haven't eaten anything today. I've been so nervous.
1: And I know you like your pretzels with mustard, so
3: be careful, Tim.
4: Whoa!
5: Oh, no!
2: My dress! Oh. My dress!
14: 2 minutes to stage time, contestants.
2: Oh, I can't go out like this. My dress is ruined.
1: Here, maybe we can wipe it off. I have a napkin.
2: You're smearing it everywhere, Tim. Just stop.
1: Sorry.
3: I might have a wet wipe to blot it up with.
2: It's no use. Tim, you've ruined it. You've ruined everything.
1: I can tell him to delay the start of the show.
2: No, you can't. Just get out of here.
1: Hey. I'm going. I'm sorry.
3: Here, this wet wipe is blotting it up, honey.
2: But I'll have wet smudges.
3: We'll cover it up with your sash. Look, I can pin it over this way.
5: Yeah, that looks a lot better.
3: Yeah.
5: I can't even tell.
2: Okay, this might work.
14: Contestants, line up to go out on stage. And ladies and gentlemen, that was Haley Morrison, who just created 3 different hairstyles in less than 5 minutes. Very nicely done.
5: Thank you.
14: And now for your interview questions. Are you ready?
5: Yes, I am.
14: Who do you admire most?
5: I would have to say my mom. She's strong in her faith, extremely generous, and has the biggest heart of anyone I know. Even with this pageant, this was new territory for her, but she was incredibly supportive because she knew how important it was to me.
14: Mm-hmm. If you were crowned as Miss Rhubarb Festival, what would you do for the community?
5: Well, I'd like to raise the community's awareness of how healthy and versatile rhubarb is, and help people incorporate it into their daily lives through desserts, jams, and innovative salads.
14: Very good. The first answer that wasn't about promoting world peace. And our final question. Rhubarb, vegetable or fruit?
5: Well, rhubarb is actually a vegetable, most closely related to the garden sorrel. It is indigenous to Asia, but is now also grown in the northern U.S. and Canada. It's rich in vitamin C and dietary fiber.
3: Good job, Haley.
2: Thanks, Mom. Did you hear that?
3: Oh, yes.
2: Tim was right on with his questions, and I never would have gotten that last one right without his information. Where is he?
3: Honey, I think he left.
2: He left? Why?
3: Well, you were so upset with him.
2: But he wouldn't leave. He's the one that helped me get here. He needs to see this.
3: Tim felt really bad about the mustard.
2: Who cares about the mustard?
3: Well, you were pretty upset.
2: I couldn't have done any of this without him.
3: I don't know, honey.
14: Contestants, we need you back on stage. We're going to announce the winner. Amy Rufus. Congratulations to Amy on being first runner-up. And now, for the next Miss Rhubarb Festival... Haley Morrison! Here's your crown, Haley. Congratulations!
5: Thank you. And I want to thank my family, especially my mom and my brother Tim, for all their help.
14: And do you know what's next?
2: I get to ride on the rhubarb float.
14: That's right. It's waiting out front. You'll be leading the parade today.
2: Thank you so much. But, well, I don't think I can do it.
14: What?
2: I need to get my brother.
14: But we need to leave in a couple minutes.
2: I know. I'm sorry. Start without me. I'll catch up.
14: I'll never understand teenage girls.
2: Tim?
1: Haley? What are you doing? Hey, nice crown.
2: Thanks.
1: So, you won?
2: Thanks to you. They asked about rhubarb and everything.
1: I didn't even know if you were going to compete after I dumped mustard on you. I'm really sorry.
2: It ended up not being a big deal. Mom got it out.
1: Oh.
2: I'm sorry I reacted the way I did. I shouldn't have treated you that way.
1: Oh, I forgive you.
2: Thanks. Really, with all your help, you deserve this crown more than I do.
1: Well, it looks better on you, so you can keep it. Hey, shouldn't you be on a float? That's the part you were really looking forward to.
2: Yeah, but when I realized you weren't there when I got crowned, I knew that wasn't the most important part. You were a great coach and a great friend helping me get ready for this pageant. And I know now that having a brother like you is way more important than any float.
1: Thanks, Haley. But you're missing the parade.
2: I'll catch up. Hey, you should come with me.
1: On the float?
2: Sure. Mom's waiting outside to drive us. I bet we can get on it before it turns on Main Street.
1: Well, let's go.
2: Hey, do you still have that pretzel? I'm starving.
1: You can eat it on the float. Do you want me to get some mustard?
2: No, they'll probably have rhubarb jam I can use.
1: Oh.
12: Rhubarb jam. That sounds really good, Haley. I think I'll try some on toast. Let me ask you guys, did you think Haley was gonna win? I didn't know what would happen, but I sure was glad that she was able to make it to the top with the help of her family. Tim was able to coach her on interviewing and talent, and Mrs. Morrison did the best thing that she could, just being Haley's cheerleader. Now, I wonder if you've ever felt like Mary felt on today's episode. She thought she didn't have too much to offer Haley after the dressmaking failed, when she really did. All that Haley really needed was someone to love and support her, and Mary did that really well. Sometimes what you and I need isn't a physical gift, but instead a simple gift of love. Jesus says in the Bible that we should love each other as I have loved you. And that love for one another could mean just being there, like Mary was for Haley this week. I'm glad she was able to see that all she needed to do was give her love, and it makes me want to try to do that too. And the best part, it's free. So let's try it together, and then why don't you write me and let me know how it goes? Our address is Gilead@keysforkids.org. 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Today's episode, Miss Rhubarb, was written by Kathy Buchanan and directed by Steve O'Dell. Roy Wallace was the recording engineer, post-production by Cal Olson and Joe Carroll. Music was provided by John Campbell. Terry Ritchie was the executive producer. And as always, I'm Zach, inviting you back soon for another walk beyond Gilead.

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9: You are writing about Jesus to save that friend of yours.
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10: We were helping Barachiah, that's all.
11: We never said he was allowed to beat us.
9: So you're not slaves?
10: No.
7: I've heard from my friend in Sychar. 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
11: We're coming with you.
8: What? 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
9: Lamech.
12: What?
9: You're a sensible man. Are you willing to be cursed for the sake of this stranger?
12: Well, that depends. Do you have the power to curse me?
9: You see my power?
12: Well, I see fire and smoke. In the Far East, they have powder that does as much. It's no curse.
9: It is a curse if the fire burns your tent. There! Or if it threatens your animals. There! Or if it harms your servant. There!
12: Nada, Cyrus, get water. Put those fires out. And where are those two children? I want them here now.
11: Lamech! Wait, these are tricks. He crept in and set them up while we ate. They're not real.
12: They're real enough for me. Nadab, find those two scavengers and bring them.
11: Yes, master, but those children are not his to take. He beats them. He abuses them for his own profit.
12: That's nothing to me, as long as he leaves us alone.
11: But he can't do anything to you. He has set these tricks up. They're probably all he has.
12: Well, it's more than you have.
11: Lamech, remember what you told me about Jesus. His power to heal. Those lepers, remember?
12: Well, of course I remember. But that doesn't help us now, does it? Do you have his power?
11: No, not like that.
9: You see, Lamech, he is helpless against me.
12: I'm sorry, Luke. If you could do something now to prove you are more powerful than this man, then I might consider the children worth fighting for. But this isn't my business.
9: Bring me the children!
11: Me until morning.
12: What you think you'll have power by the morning?
11: I'll have something by then. If I can't persuade you that my God is more powerful than Berechiah, then I don't deserve to keep the children.
12: Did you hear him, magician?
9: I heard. But how can I be sure that he won't steal the children away in the night?
11: I give you my word.
12: Nadab, have you found the children?
13: Yes, master. They were hiding in the rocks. They are being brought to us now.
12: I take them to my tent. I will keep them there, under guard. They will not escape. You will accept my word, magician?
9: I will. Until the morning, then.
11: Yes, until the morning.

0: Master Luke.
1: Timon? Abigail? What are you doing here? Did Lamech let you go?
2: Our guard was a fat old man who fell asleep.
3: We were going to escape, but knew we couldn't leave without saying goodbye to you.
1: Goodbye? But you can't leave.
2: But we must. Otherwise, Berakai will take us back to Nain with him.
1: Oh, thanks for that vote of confidence.
3: You're no magician. There's nothing you can do to impress Lamech and his men.
1: I don't want to impress them the way Berakai impresses them. I'm praying for help from God. I want to expose him for the cheap magician that he is.
2: But Berakai is more than a magician. He has power, real power.
3: Be quiet, Abigail.
2: No, I won't. Master Luke needs to know.
1: Know what?
3: She's a silly girl.
2: I'm not. I know what I've seen.
1: Well, tell me, Abigail.
3: But
1: enough, Timon. Let your sister speak.
3: You asked for it.
1: Abigail.
2: Berakai's tricks, the ones he does in the street, are only for show. We know how they're done. If he only did that, then I wouldn't worry.
1: But
2: there's another Berakaya. The one no one sees. The one who prays to dark forces at night and practices incantations and seeks a very dark power. I've seen him when he didn't know I was watching. He seeks the evil one.
3: It's nonsense.
2: No, it isn't. I've seen it at work, and it scares me.
1: But whatever power Berakai uses, the power of God is greater. Let me tell you a story I know about Jesus. There was a man who was mute. He couldn't hear or speak. And Jesus discerned that it wasn't merely a physical problem, but that a demon had made the man that way. So he cast the demon out, and the man could hear and speak again, and everyone was amazed.

0: demons by the power of Beelzebub. By whom do your priests cast them out? Therefore, they will be your judges. But if I cast out demons with the finger of God, then the kingdom of God has come to you. When a strong man, fully armed, guards his castle, his property is safe. But when someone stronger than he is suddenly attacks him and overpowers him, the stronger man takes away the armor in which he trusted and divides the spoils. Whoever is not with me is against me, and whoever does not gather with me scatters. When the unclean spirit has gone out of a person, it wanders through the waterless regions looking for a resting place. But when it doesn't find any, it says, I will return to the house from which I came. When it comes, it finds it swept and put in order. Then it goes and brings seven other spirits, more evil than itself, and they enter and live there. And the last state of that person is worse than the first.
1: Is any of that going to help you?
2: The only way to conquer the darkness is to expose it to the light.
3: I don't understand.
2: Perhaps the only way to bring down the house is to divide it, just like Jesus said.
1: But how?
2: Well, that's what I'm going to pray to discern. But in the meantime, go back to Lamech's tent before they realize you've escaped. Wait until morning, as we promised.
3: But what if you lose?
2: That's not an option.

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0: sun is rising, and as we agreed, we've assembled to decide what to do with these two orphans. Berikaya, you've made a claim for them, which you hope to authenticate by power. And you may begin.
1: You are a wise and gracious man, Lamech, worthy of Solomon himself in your conduct concerning this question.
0: Yes, yes, you don't have to butter me up, Berikaya. Get on with it.
1: And so I shall. For I would be grieved to have to curse you or your men.
0: Oh, yes, yes. And we would be grieved to have to kill you in your attempt to curse us.
1: Do you challenge me, Lamech?
0: Well, if you're successful, you'll have no challenge from me. Now, show us what you must.
1: As men of the world, you understand and respect power. And power is what you shall see this morning. See here. I have a large empty pot. Come forward. These servants, you see, have water jars with which to fill the empty pot. Proceed. They are now pouring the water into the pot. You can see that the water is untouched, clear, as you would expect. There, the pot is full now. And now I'll take this blue cloth, borrowed from Lamech, thank you. You see with your own eyes that it is a deep blue. And now I'll put the cloth into the clear water. And with a mere wave of my hand, you will see a small measure of my power.

0: Watch as I remove the blue cloth from the clear water. But what is this? The cloth is not blue. It is now red. Perhaps you are thinking this is a trick. I'll now ask the servants to pass the cloth around for your own inspection. Take it. As men of trade, as those who know cloth better than most know their own hands, you can see the miracle. And now look, as I take a cup of water from the pot. Water's still clear, neither blue nor red. But this is a small thing, isn't it? A conjurer's trick, you say. But what conjurer will dare go further? I'll ask the servants to now bring me a lamb from Lamech's own flock.
1: Oh, what's this, Berechiah?
0: You want to see my power? And you shall. We will now take the red cloth and cover the lamb with it. And with the power given to me by the one through whom we have life and death, I present to you the lamb.
2: Oh. What have you done to my lamb?
0: See for yourself.
2: Which? It's dead.
0: Is it? Are you saying I killed your lamb? Me? But how could I have the power to do that? I only covered it with a cloth.
2: I don't know how you did it, but it's dead.
0: Then never threaten me again, Lamech. It follows that what I have done to this lamb, I could easily do to you or your men.
2: Yes, well, be that as it may, the lamb was valuable. I will expect payment.
0: How much, Lamech? What is a dead lamb worth? Or might you get a better price if the lamb were alive? Cover the lamb with the red cloth again.
2: What are you doing? Why are you covering it again?
0: Watch. The power is mine. A gift. To show fools that life and death are within my grasp. Lamb, rise now. Now go to your master. What do you say to that, Lamech?
2: If this is trickery, then it is of a kind I've never seen before.
0: You believe in my power now? Or shall I do something more impressive? Perhaps I could demonstrate on one of your men?
2: Oh, no. I'm truly impressed.
0: And the two children?
2: Oh, well, I must concede that...
3: Wait, Lamech. You made a promise which you must uphold. Berechiah has entertained you with his tricks. Now you have to give me a chance to respond.
2: Oh, yes. Yes, of course. I'll keep my word, but whatever you do, better be good.
3: Good? I don't have to be good. These tricks are easily revealed for what they are.
2: Well, explain yourself.
3: Well, the trick with the cloth and the pot, for example. Hand me that rock, please.
4: Yes, sir. There.
3: All right. Yes, thank you. Step aside, Berechiah. Now, all I have to do is...
5: My water pot!
3: That's right. Your water pot. Specially made with three chambers.
2: Huh?
3: Come and see. Berechiah poured the water into the central chamber, but placed the blue cloth here in this side chamber.
2: Oh, no.
3: Then he pulled the red cloth from this third chamber on this side.
4: Oh.
3: So... it appeared the cloth changed colours while the water remained clear. Well, it was entertaining enough, but it wasn't a miracle.
2: Yeah, well, what about the lamb, huh? How do you explain that?
3: Haven't you heard of the scorpion's thorn?
2: No.
3: It is a thorn from a small bush, rarely found in this area. The thorn has just enough poison to momentarily paralyze a small animal, one the size of this lamb, for instance, giving the appearance of death. Well, had we waited a few moments without Berechiah's spoken nonsense, the poison would have worn off, and the lamb would have stood up by itself.
5: It's a lie!
3: Oh, I have one in my satchel. Shall we test it on you, Berechiah?
0: I won't put up with these insults. I have proven myself.
5: I want those children, now.
1: It would appear that you've proven nothing.
5: Don't test me, Lamech. I have greater power than you've seen, a power that you do not want to see.
3: You don't have any power, Berechiah, but you are possessed by one who does.
5: What are you talking about?
3: When you forfeited the miracle of your own life, the miracle that Jesus performed on you, you gave yourself to someone else. He holds you now. I want to meet him.
5: Oh, you do. You think you have the strength for that meeting.
3: I don't have the strength, but I belong to the one who does. Come on, show yourself.
5: I had hoped to do this the easy way. But yes, I will show you power. Lamech?
2: What?
5: You have been a gracious host, and I don't mean to seem inhospitable. But a demonstration of power is what you require, and so you shall have it. Do you feel it? The fingers around your neck.
2: Oh, I feel nothing. There are no...
5: I bid you to die, Lamech.
6: Oh, Master! Master! Stop! Stop! You're killing him! Oh, Luke, help! Mercy, please!
3: Berechiah, listen to me. In the name and power of Jesus the Messiah, I command that the unclean spirits who have inhabited your soul now make themselves known. Show yourselves! Now!
7: This is sin. Have you come to cure us?
3: Are you all present?
8: We are all here.
6: Oh, Luke, hurry! Lamech is dying!
3: I speak in the name of Jesus, the Messiah. Do you understand?
5: We do.
3: I demand that you release your hold on Lamech.
5: What will you give us if we do?
3: I will give you your freedom.
5: Freedom?
3: From your bondage within Berechiah.
5: Yes, yes, you love freedom. Let us live in you. We could do so much together.
3: In the name of Jesus, who now sits at the right hand of God himself, I set you free to return to the waterless places from which you came.
5: Lord, no. We want you.
3: You can't have me. By the authority of God, to the wild dogs of the desert, each of you, one to every animal. Go. Go. There is no time to lose, Lamech. Send out your best hunters. Tell them to find the dogs and kill them. But they must not go near them or touch the carcasses. Do you understand?
2: Yes, sir. I do. Nadab.
6: Leave it to me, Master.
3: Berechiah.
5: What have you done to me?
3: I haven't done anything. But I beg you now, accept the miracle of life that Jesus gave to you years ago. Take it into your heart.
5: Yes.

0: You're leaving us.
1: I'm not leaving you, Timer.
0: But you are.
2: It's not fair.
1: Well, wait a minute, Abigail. Didn't you say you're going back to Nain with Berechiah?
2: Well, yes.
0: He asked us to. Very politely, not like before.
2: Without the magic, he's not so bad.
1: Well, so there you are. I'm not leaving you, you're leaving me.
0: But you're going to Sykar of all places. Why don't you come back to Nain with us? Berechiah likes you now that he's better.
1: Well, I'm glad. But Nain isn't where I belong. I'll pray for Berechiah and for you both. I might even miss you.
3: Ah, Luke.
1: Oh, Lamech. Berechiah.
3: I have a business proposition for you.
1: I'm not interested.
3: But you haven't heard it.
1: I don't need to hear it.
3: Well, it could be lucrative.
1: Well, thanks anyway. Berechiah.
3: Yes, Luke?
1: Here. Take this.
3: What is it?
1: The names of believers who live near Nain. I want you to contact them. Spend time with them. You need to grow in your faith.
3: They won't accept me. They know who I am, what I've been.
1: Well, show them this note from me. It will help take care of any doubts they might have about you. And look to Malachi for any help you may need. Don't be afraid or ashamed.
3: I'll go. And the children will join me.
1: They're truly in your care now. Don't betray their trust.
3: I won't.
1: No more magic.
3: No more magic.
4: Berechiah, as a matter of interest, what will you do for a living in Nain?
3: I'm not sure.
4: I suspect you're a man of hidden skills. You know, I'm in need of a representative in Nain, someone to watch over my interests.
3: Oh?
4: You'd be perfect. Why didn't I think of it before? Well, come, let us sit down and discuss the matter.
3: A job as a tradesman? Interesting. I would want a percentage.
4: A percentage? Oh, a direct wage, I think.
3: Yes, a direct wage.
4: With a percentage.
3: That's impossible.
5: Master?
4: What is it, Nader?
5: Roman soldiers. A column of them are headed our way.
4: Oh, no. They'll want to be fed. All right, warn everyone. Let's show them the best of our hospitality. Come, Berechiah. If you're going to work for me, then there's no reason to put it off.
3: Whatever you say. Master Lamech.
1: Timer, Abigail, the days ahead won't be easy. You have to help Berechiah in his new life, which means you must start new lives of your own.
0: We understand.
1: Do you? I doubt it. But just as he's given up magic, you have to give up your deception and thievery.
0: We will.
1: Promise?
2: We promise.
1: I'll take you at your word. Well, now I have to go.
0: Can't you stay a while longer? For one more meal?
2: To say goodbye?
1: No. You say goodbye for me.
0: But why? What's the hurry?
1: I've lost a lot of time, and I suddenly feel as if time is running out.
2: Time is running out for who?
1: Maybe for all of us.

0: The Luke Reports, The Finger of God, was written and directed by Paul McCusker. Sound design was by Rob Jorgensen. Music was composed by John Campbell. Our cast included Richard O'Callaghan as Luke, Adam Godley as Jesus, Andrew Sachs as Lamech, Peter O'Shaughnessy as Berechiah, Richard Franklin as Rufus, Paul Webster as Malachi, and Chris Emmett as Nadab. Featuring Alistair Danson, Tom Harper, Mark Payton, Stuart Pendred, John Person, Blake Ritson, and Simon Treves as the disciples, with Stephen Webb and Jade Williams as Timon and Abigail. Also starring Coral Atkins, Russell Bolter, Justin Butcher, John Glover, Brian Green, Dominic Hecht, Tim Meets, Robin Meredith, Christopher Naylor, Christopher Scott, Mervyn Stutter, and Robert Young. And I'm Dave Arnold, your producer and host for Focus on the Family Radio Theater. 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
2: 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A simple question asked with love can open someone's heart in ways you never expected. 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
3: This is Carter Conlon. Saul prophesied while an evil spirit was upon him. He had once known the anointing of God, had been touched by the Spirit, and had been turned into another man. Yet there was a stubbornness in his heart. He would not yield his life to the word of God. Over time, what once came from God became corrupted. He still spoke, still led, still occupied a position of authority, but something else was driving him. Spiritual beginnings do not guarantee spiritual endings. Calling, gifting, and position cannot be a replacement for surrender. A life that refuses obedience eventually loses discernment. God allowed what Saul refused to confront to come to the surface. Stay yielded to the word of God, not just to a past experience, and let obedience guard what God has already entrusted to you. Talk to him. It's now time for you and I to pray.
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0: Well, hello there. It's good to have you back. You're always welcome here at Lamplighter Theatre. On our last visit...
1: Say, Tip, I hear you turned a parson last night.
2: Did you? I prayed in the meeting, if that's what you mean.
1: Oh, well, what did you pray for? Come, let us know.
2: Well, I prayed for you, Will.
1: Yeah. Wait, for me?
2: For all of you.
1: Oh. Well, that's clever, certainly. Well, we should get to class.
2: Hello, everyone.
3: Hi, Tip.
2: Well, look at this place. So nice and bright and shiny and clean.
4: Your sister's been busy.
2: Why, Kitty Lewis, you did all this? Looks as nice here as it does at Howard's.
3: Minister Holbrook told me true. I guess I pleased Jesus today. I feel so.
2: Well done, Kat.
5: Is there anyone here tonight who wants us to pray for him? Let him stand.
1: Howard, what are you doing?
2: I do.
1: What?
6: Howard, my son.
2: I want to be a real Christian. Pray for me, please.
6: I will. Thank you, God.

0: Good morning, boys. Please take your seats. As you all know, we're entering final examination week. You've all been working hard, and I'm certain each one of you will do your best. Let's begin. Edward, you're first.
1: Yeah.
0: Give 9 rules for the use of capital letters.
1: Number 1, capitalize the beginnings of all sentences. Number 2, capitalize all proper names.
0: Nicely done. Now, spell rhythm and use it in a sentence.
1: R-H-Y-T-H-M. Songs have melody and rhythm.
0: Name the mountain ranges of North America.
1: The Rocky Mountains, the Sierra Nevada Mountains, the Cascade Range, the Adirondack Mountains.
0: Grammar. Thomas Jones and Edward Lewis, top of class. Orthography. Edward Lewis, top of class. U.S. History. Edward Lewis, top of class.
2: Of course.
3: Tip. Hey, Tip, nice work. All that study has paid off.
2: Thanks, Howard. Boy, it's strange to be sitting here. I'm so used to fishing on examination day.
3: Well, keep it up and you'll be joining us in the advanced classes next term.
2: I don't know about that. I still have math to do. And math is my weakest subject.
3: Hey, you'll do fine.
0: Ready, Edward?
1: Yes, sir.
0: Good. Please go to the board and solve the following problem using long division. 31 divided by 9. Please show your work.
2: Come on, Tip. You can do this. You haven't missed one question all morning. Only a couple minutes left in the exams and you'll be finished. Why is my hand trembling? What's the matter? The remainder's too large. No, it's too small. No, it's... I don't know what it is. They're laughing at you. Where's the mistake?
0: Edward, don't get excited. Look at your remainder closely. Take the first figures of divisor and remainder, 9 and 31, how many times? That'll help you.
2: Oh, thank you. That helps. That doesn't help at all. I can't... 9 and 31. How many times? How many times?
4: 7. 7?
2: Yeah, 7. 7 times.
5: 7. He said 7.
0: No, Edward, I'm sorry. Time's up.
2: No. Ugh.
3: Hey, it was too bad, Tip. You'd have had it in a minute more.
2: I would have had it if it weren't for Ellis. Me? You heard me, you mean scamp.
3: Ellis, what'd you do?
2: Nothing. You distracted me on purpose, and you know it.
3: What? What does he mean, Ellis?
2: I have no idea. I wasn't even paying any attention to him.
6: Liar. And you, a minister's son.
2: Take care, Tip Lewis.
7: There he is, the big flubber.
3: Quiet, Bob Turner.
7: Such a big scholar, but he can't even get a simple multiplication problem.
6: How would you know? You don't know a single line of the multiplication table. It was division anyways.
7: Shame, ain't it? And just when he had spelled his lessons all so nice and had his face washed and hair combed so pretty.
6: If you say another word, I'll knock you down and thrash you within an inch of your life. You hear me?
7: Touchy, touchy. Mustn't cry now to spoil its face. Poor little fella.
6: Bob Turner!
3: Tip!
7: Whoa! Ain't that nice, using the Lord's name like that. And you're supposed to be so holy. Guess you're not so holy after all, huh? Welcome back, Tip Lewis. Welcome back where you belong.
6: Tip. Leave me alone. Leave me alone.
7: You can run, but you can't hide.
5: There's your wonderful boy who's so changed and loves to preach at us. 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
2: How could I have done such a thing?
10: Tip?
2: Go away, Kitty.
10: No, I won't.
2: Kitty?
10: I heard some of the boys talking, Tip, about you, what you said. In fact, it's about all anyone is talking about.
2: I don't know how it could have happened. I don't. Ever since I learned to pray, I've been afraid of that sin. Afraid I might forget and go back to my old ways. I used to pray every day that the Lord would keep me from swearing. But then I felt so sure I'd never do it again.
10: You stopped praying for help?
2: Yeah.
10: I've been watching you these past few weeks, Tip. You worked hard, poring over your spelling book and your geography book and your arithmetic book.
2: Of course I did. I wanted to pass.
10: But in all that study time, I never once saw you open up your lamp.
2: Oh.
10: You always read it every morning and night before. But lately...
2: How could I be so dumb? No wonder I messed up. I was so busy studying, I didn't even pray today of all days. How could I forget?
10: Well, you have time right now.
2: Now?
10: Of course.
2: No, not after what I just did.
10: But isn't there a verse that says if we confess our sins, he's faithful to forgive us, no matter what we do?
2: How'd you know that verse?
10: I've been listening. Church, and to you when you read.
2: And now here you are quoting me the words from my own lamp. Here's something, Kitty Lewis.
10: And you're wasting time. I'll leave you to it.
2: Oh, Lord. Thank you for my sister. Oh, I'm sorry for what I did. So sorry. Have an excuse. Please just forgive me. Please. Mr. Burroughs?
11: What is it, Edward?
2: I wonder if I could talk to the class before exams today.
11: This is highly irregular. Hadn't you better wait until recess?
2: I'm afraid if I wait till noon, I shan't do it at all. It won't take long.
11: Very well. Scholars, Edward Lewis says he has something of importance to say to you before we begin. Please attend. Edward.
2: Thank you, sir. I suppose you all know what I did yesterday. I swore, and... I did worse than that. I used the Lord's name in vain. I just want to tell you all that I'm sorry.
1: I didn't think I'd ever be so wicked again. And I feel more awful about it than you can imagine. But I don't want you to think that I don't love Jesus anymore. Because I do. More than ever. And he's going to help me start again. That's all.
11: Boys, what God has forgiven, I'm sure no scholar of mine will mention again. Take your seat, Edward.
1: Yes, sir. I'm sorry, Bob.
7: Don't mention it.
3: Tip?
1: Alice.
12: You need to know that you made a blunder yesterday when you said I distracted you on purpose.
1: Did I?
12: Yes. Mr. Burroughs gave me a problem to work through, and I hadn't the slightest notion of getting your attention and giving you the wrong answer.
1: Oh,
12: but upon reflection, I can see how you came to think so.
1: Wait, how?
12: I just arrived at the answer, 7, which I said out loud. I realize now I shouldn't have done that while you were working on your problem, but I honestly didn't think I said it loud enough for you to hear me.
1: Why didn't you tell me this yesterday?
12: You didn't give me the chance. Whatever you may think of me, I'm not in the habit of misconduct, nor being told that I am. So I wasn't prepared with an answer.
1: It's true. I didn't give you the chance. I was mad, and I just banged off before anybody could say anything. I might have known you didn't do such a thing. It ain't like you. I'm sorry, Alice.
12: Well, as long as we both understand each other now.
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16: Gentlemen, our exams are at an end. I know you're all anxious to find out the results. Before that happens, though, Howard has come to me with a proposition. I'll let him speak for himself. Howard?
17: Thank you, sir. You all witnessed Tip's examination yesterday, and I think we know how hard he's worked. Now, I think anyone would agree that had he not been distracted, he could have solved that problem. Does anyone think otherwise? Good. Now, I say we give him a second chance. I spoke with Mr. Burroughs, and he's left the decision to us. So, gentlemen, I ask each of you here who agrees to stand up. Ellis? Ellis?
11: It would appear to be unanimous. Edward, to the board. Solve problem 42 on page 51.
12: Yes, sir. Lord, help me. Divided by 9. 9 goes into 21 2 times. 9 times 2 is 18. 32 minus 27 is 5. Answer, 212 divided by 9 is 23, remainder 5.
11: I think it's safe to say that among all the pupils, no one has made more rapid or astonishing progress than Edward Lewis. Here is the roll of honor for this school year, those who passed the entire examination without making an error. In alphabetical order, they are Willard Bailey, Ellis Holbrook, Harvey Jennings, and Edward Lewis. I want each of you to remember, mercy triumphs over judgment. Yeah.

0: morning, Mr. Minturn. Got a meat delivery here for you from Mr. Dewey.
1: Edward, just the fellow I want to see. I need to talk to you.
0: Yes, sir. Only I can't talk too long. I have more deliveries to make.
1: I'll be brief. First, I want to congratulate you on making the role of honor.
0: Oh, thank you, sir. I owe it all to Howard, though. That was a very kind thing he did for me.
1: I'm glad to hear that, Tip. So, is this all you're going to do with yourself now that school's out? Deliver meat?
0: Not just that. Whatever my hand finds to do, I plan on doing with all my might.
1: Ecclesiastes 9:10. Very nice. And you fully decided to keep on at school in the fall?
0: Oh, yes, sir.
1: Well, I thought likely, since your father's laid up, you'd be hunting for steady work.
0: I don't know of a place in this town where I could get steady work. Even if there was, I'm after an education now.
1: I see. It's just that my brother is visiting from Albany. He owns one of the most reputable stores in Albany and keeps a great many clerks.
0: Oh.
1: He told me last night if I could find a boy who was honest and industrious, he'd take him home, pay his fare, and treat him well. I thought of you right away.
0: Oh.
1: I told my brother that you were true as steel and a hard worker. But then, if you're going to keep on at school, that's all for naught.
0: Yes, thank you for your good opinion of me. It's, but I'm after an education, for certain. Thank you all the same. Here's your meat. Bye now.
1: Good night.

Probably is time I start to work. As poor as we are. Mother's sewing is the only steady income we have now. And she works hard day and night to keep us fed. Father's growing weaker every day. His cough's getting worse. Kitty ought to be in school. But she can't do that because Mother needs her to run the house. And me, they're strapping strong son and brother, not lifting a finger to help. But I do so want an education. Lord, help me know what to do.

0: Our scripture passage for tonight's prayer meeting is from the Gospel of Mark, chapter 16. And when the Sabbath was past, Mary Magdalene and Mary, the mother of James and Salome, had brought sweet spices that they might come and anoint him. And very early in the morning, the first day of the week, they came unto the sepulchre at the rising of the sun. And they said among themselves, "Who shall roll away the stone?" And when they looked, they saw that the stone was rolled away, for it was very great. Who shall roll away the stone? I wonder how many of us have asked that question. We see things ahead of us that are so big, obstacles so huge and seemingly immovable, we want to give up. That's just what those precious women in the scripture thought. And yet, God had already taken care of the problem even before they arrived. The power of the risen Christ clears every obstacle lying between us and the life he wants for us. The risen Christ rolls away every stone, even before we ask, if we will but put our faith and trust in him. What stones need to be moved in your life? Let's pray.
1: That's it. Minister Holbrook hit it right on the head. Jesus moves stones. Oh, Lord, increase my faith. I want to serve you, to get an education, to be your minister. But I know what I need to do now. Remove the stones, Lord, I pray. The stones from my mind and heart. Roll them away. Your will be done. Mr. Minturn?
2: Yes, Edward.
1: When is your brother going home?
2: Next Monday.
1: Well, I've been praying, and I think it'd be best if I take the work and go along with them.
2: Are you sure?
1: I need to talk to Father, but yes.
2: Oh, this is wonderful news. I'll tell him. He'll be very pleased.
1: Yes, sir.
2: I know this was a difficult decision for you. You know, you remind me of a young man I used to go to school with. He told me once, "The world has yet to see what God can do with a man fully committed to him." Now, with God's help, he aimed to be that man. I think you're headed in that direction.
1: Thank you, sir, for everything.
2: You're most welcome. Well, I should be getting home.
1: What happened to that man?
2: He became a great evangelist. Someday, you might read of him. D.L. Moody. Good night.
1: Good night. Huh. The world has yet to see what God can do.

0: 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And your host, John Reese Davis.
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2: Oh, you're in for it now, Ed. I pity you, boyo. 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
2: You don't know?
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2: Only that Mr. Minton's pink of a perfect and altogether amazing son, Ray, has just got home from university, that's what. You'll know when you meet him. I wouldn't be in your shoes for a silver dollar.
1: I'm your host, John Reese Davis. 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Come back soon. 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
5: How do you do? 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The man in this story knows why he gambled. He wanted attention because he felt unwanted. He lost more than he won until he took the biggest risk of his life, one that turned out to be a sure thing when his heart and mind and very life were unshackled.
6: Did the doctor look at Floyd today?
7: Yes. He has infantile paralysis.
6: Polio? Oh, I'll bet little Joey had it too.
7: What are we gonna do? I don't want to lose another son.
6: Where is he?
7: Quarantined.
6: It's for the best.
7: If we lose Floyd, I don't know what I'll do.
5: 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To a homeless person who piles up leaves for a bed, a real bunk with a pillow is the height of luxury. To sleep between clean sheets and wake up to a hearty breakfast can stir up the desire for change. That's why Pacific Garden Mission welcomes each guest, providing shelter to hundreds of men, women, and children each day. Fresh clothing, as well as medical and dental treatment, are also available without charge, thanks to caring friends who send financial and material gifts. The mission offers classes and counseling to improve their ability to function in the world. Pastors and counselors share the truth that will set them free of past failures. And that same message goes out to the world through this program. Now for broadcast around the earth, here is episode number 3931 in the series Unshackled, the program that makes you face yourself and think.
7: Floyd! You better get home right now, you hear? Floyd!
6: Is he gone again?
7: Yes, he took off when I wasn't paying attention.
6: Hard to believe we used to worry about him not being able to walk again.
7: Now he runs away every chance he gets. I even tried hiding his shoes, but he ran off barefoot.
6: A five-year-old shouldn't be out after dark.
7: Try telling him that.
6: I'm not telling him anymore. I'm going to beat his behind when he gets back, and I'm going to get a dog chain and a padlock, see if he runs away again.
5: Why would a 5-year-old run away from home? Turns out it was the same reason he ran off at 25, but with different results. This is the true testimony of Floyd Plum, right now from the classic files of Unshackled.
8: I was 4 when I contracted polio and lost my speech. It returned with a stutter. We were very poor. No friends, no toys, so I started running away at 5. My parents tried to keep me home, but as soon as they removed the dog chain, I was gone again. Rowdy companions taught me to smoke cigarette butts we picked off the ground. I spent 2 years in second grade because I was too sleepy and too ornery to care. We moved around as Dad took various jobs. In Michigan, a train dispatcher took an interest in me, got me to quit smoking, and I did better in school. Then we moved again.
6: Where's that son of mine now?
7: I don't know. He was here right after school.
6: Oh.
7: Said they put him back in third grade, and he was real upset.
6: It's where he belongs. He just finished second grade. Twice.
7: But he told them he was in fourth grade.
6: And they believed him?
7: He was doing better, honey. Even you noticed. He wasn't stuttering as much, and he was home at night more. Now he's ashamed and doesn't even want to try. You going out to look for him?
6: No, I'm going to go shoot some pool. I'll keep an eye out for him.
8: Maybe if Dad hadn't spent so much time in pool halls and card rooms, he wouldn't have been so poor. My parents quit trying to keep me home when I was 10. We moved from Michigan back to Defiance, Ohio, where a gang of boys welcomed me with a fight. My opponent nearly broke my jaw, but I got even with a baseball bat and became one of them. I set pins in a bowling alley until 11, then played poker with friends, staying out until midnight or even 2 o'clock in the morning. When I was 11, my dad tried to help me.
6: Floyd, stop right where you are. Straighten up. You walk all hunched over.
8: But I can't.
6: Yes, you can. Throw out your chest. Go on. Aha, that's better.
8: Do you know...
6: Stop right there. Anytime you talk and start stuttering, stop. Don't try to say another word because you'll only get worse. You understand?
8: Yes.
6: Don't hurry. Each time you stutter, go back and start all over again, but take it slower. Now, what did you want to ask me?
8: I want you to help me find some old skates. I want to make a scooter.
6: See? That time you said it much better.
8: I liked all sports and could out-wrestle most boys my age. My favorite was pitching horseshoes, and I became an expert. But I was very insecure and bluffed to cover my feelings of inferiority. When I was 11, my aunt and uncle invited me to spend the summer on their farm. They were very religious.
9: Did you understand what we read in the Bible this morning, Floyd?
8: I think so.
9: You come to God in humility. Do you know what humility is?
8: I think so.
9: It's the opposite of pride. You acknowledge that he's God and you're not. No, I'm serious. Most people think they control their own lives. They don't realize that it's the goodness of God that leads to repentance. They get away with doing bad things and think it's okay, but someday we must give an account to God for our lives, for the way we use the talent he gave us.
8: I don't have any talents, except horseshoes.
9: You have more? You just haven't discovered them yet. The Bible says, "For we are his workmanship, created in Christ Jesus unto good works, which God hath before ordained that we should walk in them." But, and this is important, first you have to come to God in repentance and ask him to save you. And that's where most people stumble. They can't get past their pride. Do you ever read the Bible?
8: I tried once, but I can't understand it.
9: Well, keep trying. God's word is truth, and you'll have a much better life if you follow Jesus. Okay?
8: Okay.
9: The Bible says, "For by grace are ye saved through faith, and that not of yourselves, it is the gift of God, not of works, lest any man should boast."
8: I was interested, but I thought I couldn't do what he wanted me to do. My dad stayed on me about stuttering and walking tall. I overcame the stutter, unless I was excited. By the age of 13, I was like other boys my age. That same year, I got drunk for the first time, and whenever I drank, I got mean. At 15, I was helping my brother-in-law paint a barn when the ladder slipped and I fell 40 feet.
7: Floyd! They called and told me about the accident.
8: Yeah. I thought sure I was gonna die.
7: Thank God you're okay.
8: The doc said I'll be on crutches for a while.
7: It could have been a lot worse, son. What happened?
8: I had scaffold hooks, pulleys, and ropes over my shoulder.

0: and the principal paddled me many times. But I also played football and baseball. Just before final exams, when I was 16, I was expelled from the school system. The next 4 years, I found and quit many jobs. At 20, I met Mildred, and we dated for 4 months, and then we decided to marry. Bad news, Millie. I was laid off at the factory today.
1: Oh, no. Our wedding's in 2 weeks. Do you think we should call it off?
0: No. We're getting married.
1: Some wedding present, huh?
0: Yeah. I have to sell my new car and pay off the loan. I can buy a used one.
1: Can we afford to get an apartment?
0: Not unless I find another job.
1: We can live with my folks for a little while.
0: Mine too. But that'll get old fast.
1: I'll pray that you get another job soon, Floyd.
0: I'm glad you're religious, Millie. You're like my mom. But I'm not into that church stuff. Work was scarce after we married in late July. We lived with Mildred's folks for a while and then mine. I worked odd jobs, but the depression got worse and jobs were even harder to find. Our son was born 2 years after we married, but I still drank and gambled with the little money I made when I had work. Playing checkers was free, so I played until I was sick of it. One night I had a paycheck and played poker for money, hoping to score.
2: Okay, the expense. Everybody gonna stay in for another card? The ace still looks good. What are you gonna do?
0: That's what I'm gonna do.
2: Oh, well, I'll see then. And I'll raise it.
0: Mighty thoughtful of you.
2: I'm kind-hearted. I want to give you a chance.
0: Let's see how good a chance.
2: What do you got, kid?
0: Enough to win the pot. Aces full of tens.
2: Oh, good hand. But not good enough. Look at this.
0: Oh. I don't believe it.
2: You don't believe it? There's four kings in every deck. Sorry, kid. That didn't take long, did it?
0: I lost my whole paycheck and came home drunk. I even tried to give our 2-year-old son some beer. Mildred and I got into an argument about it, and I choked her. Guilt dogged me after that, making me even more volatile. Mildred went to live with her parents for several months, and I moved in with Mom and Dad. But Dad was unemployed, too. One night, he and I got into a terrible fight, and he stormed out of the house.
3: Your dad didn't want to have a fist fight with you, so he's going to your sister's place.
0: Let him walk 5 miles. I don't care.
3: Floyd, the Bible says, honor thy father and mother. That doesn't mean yelling at your dad that way.
0: He yelled at me, didn't he? Anyway, who cares what the Bible says?
3: It's God's word, son.
0: God's word? Don't you know there is no God?
3: Floyd, please.
0: Floyd, please. The Bible was written by men to keep people under their thumbs. It's all a myth. Adam and Eve in the garden, the flood.
3: I believe all of that, son, along with everything else that's written in the Bible.
0: Then you're nuts. Men came from monkeys, you know.
3: Floyd, we were made in the image of God, not animals. Animals have always been animals, and we've always been human.
0: I don't want to hear that. I'm leaving and I'm not coming back. Mom didn't say anything, but her quietness pierced my heart. I left, taking everything that was mine, which wasn't much. I wrote to an uncle who was a minister and told him I needed a change of life, but he didn't invite me to come because he and Dad had been at odds for years. He wrote, however, with this advice. The day you don't feel like praying is the day you should pray. I sat alone and miserable in a pool hall, ashamed of what I'd become.
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0: 2 months after my fight with Dad, I sat in that grubby pool room and examined myself. A thought came to me. You have tried other things and failed. Now try God. But how? I was so bad. God wouldn't want me. Even so, I was determined, so I went to see my wife.
1: Are you drunk, Floyd?
0: No.
1: What did you want to see me about?
0: Will you go with me to Toledo?
1: What's in Toledo?
0: A church I want to go to.
1: You were never much interested in church.
0: This one's different.
1: How'd you hear about it?
0: Two of my aunts live there. They keep talking to me about it. I've heard the preacher on the radio, too.
1: It's a long way to go for church.
0: I want to change my life, honey. And I hear that this church helps you do that. A man I met last year told me people get saved all the time.
1: You won't give our little boy beer again, will you?
0: No, honey. I told you I want to change.
1: Why don't you read the Bible, then?
0: I can't read, Millie.
1: Oh, Floyd.
0: I don't even know most of the words.
1: Oh, sweetie, I'm so sorry. I didn't know that.
0: Please go with me.
1: How are you going to get there? It's 80 miles to Toledo.
0: I bought this touring car. It'll get us there.
1: Where can we stay when we get there?
0: I have family there.
1: All right. We'll go with you.
0: Even though my wife was expecting again, we set out for Toledo on a cold day in March. My touring car had no side windows, so it was cold. Today it would be worth a fortune. Then, it was just transportation. First, the radiator froze up, so I thawed it and filled it with water again. I had enough money for only 1 gallon of gas to go 80 miles. I sure hope there's a good long slope from the top of this hill.
1: What good's that gonna do, Floyd?
0: Save us some gas. I hope. Use enough going up the hill. At least we can save some going back down. When we get over the top, I'm gonna shut off the engine and let her coast.
1: That'll save gas?
0: The slope is a long one. It is. Here we go.
1: So what kind of welcome do you think they'll give us in Toledo?
0: To be honest, they might tell us to turn around and get out.
1: Why?
0: Because they know me.
1: What'll we do then?
0: I don't know, Mildred.
1: You're down to 20 miles an hour, honey. Might as well start the engine.
0: Not until she's down to 5 miles an hour. We gotta get to Toledo.
1: Floyd, behind you!
0: We got to the outskirts of Toledo on the fumes of gasoline and coasted into a gas station a mile from our destination. There I traded a lock and key for a gallon of gas and we headed out again. A couple of blocks away, smoke began pouring out from under the hood of the car.
1: Stop the car, Floyd. It might explode.
0: There's only a gallon of gas in it. That isn't much.
1: Can you believe it? We're right in front of a fire station.
0: And here comes a fireman.
2: Well, we don't normally give curb service, but the boys will be right out with extinguishers. Why don't you go on and raise the hood?
0: God was with us, providing every need. The firemen quenched the fire, fixed the short, and we drove to my relative's house. They knew about my past, but welcomed us anyway because God had touched their hearts. I wanted God to change me more than I'd ever wanted anything before. And that night I prayed. God, I want my life to change, but I don't know how. Please show me the way. If you give me directions, I promise to accept your truth. The following Sunday night, we went to the church my aunts had told me about. My dear mother had taken me to church several times, but never had I heard preaching like this.
3: People talk about searching for God, but God's not lost. You are. In the Gospel of Luke, chapter 19, verse 10, Jesus said, "For the Son of Man is come to seek and to save that which was lost." We lost our relationship with God in the Garden of Eden when Adam sinned by disobedience. The prophet Isaiah wrote in chapter 59, verse 2, "But your iniquities have separated between you and your God, and your sins have hid his face from you that he will not hear." You are lost. You can't approach God with all those sins on your soul. He is holy. He dwells in light, and you dwell in darkness. The Bible says, "All have sinned and come short of the glory of God. There is none righteous, no, not one." Just as he promised, God sent his only begotten Son, Jesus Christ, to light the darkness, to show the way back to him. The Bible says in him was life, and the life was the light of men. But Men loved darkness rather than light because their deeds were evil. God came looking for you. What a savior! He made himself of no reputation and took upon him the form of a servant and was made in the likeness of men. And being found in fashion as a man, he humbled himself and became obedient unto death, even the death of the cross. My friend, Christ died for your sins, not his. He lived a sinless life because he was the Son of God. If he could humble himself like that, you can humble yourself by coming forward to ask his forgiveness. Trust him.
0: I went to the altar and my wife came too. Some ladies offered to hold our son, but I wanted God's blessing on him too. At the altar I prayed, repenting of my sins and asking Jesus to be my Lord and Savior. He gave me instant peace and joy as well as direction, but I had much to learn. They gave me a pamphlet that contained the Gospel of John. I began trying to read it with a dictionary. A week later, I visited some worldly friends and I yielded to the temptation to drink with them. I felt horrible because I failed the Lord. That night I repented. Lord, forgive me for taking that drink. I want so much to follow you, Jesus. Help me be strong to resist temptations. Please change me. My aunt gave me a Bible and encouraged me in the Lord. But I still had no job and the depression was getting harder. We stayed with relatives on the outskirts of Toledo while I searched for work. I'd get up at 4 in the morning and, having no gas for the car, I walked to town singing In the Garden. By evening, I was tired and decided to walk back to my relatives. And he walks with me and he talks with me.
4: Can you tell me where the Stewart building is?
0: I don't know, but I know you, Bill. You teach Sunday school at my aunt's church.
4: I sure do. I know you, Floyd. Hop in. Let me give you a ride. I was glad to see you at the prayer meeting this week.
0: I'm going to go every week. God sent you along, Bill. I was feeling a little discouraged.
4: These are tough times. Are you reading the Bible?
0: Yes. I have a hard time understanding it all. But I finished the Gospel of John.
4: Good! The Lord will guide you.
0: I have joy and peace. There's so much I don't know.
4: God says, my grace is sufficient for thee, for my strength is made perfect in weakness.
0: Tell me something, Bill. What happens if I sin again?
4: The Bible says if we confess our sins, he is faithful and just to forgive us our sins and to cleanse us from all unrighteousness.
0: That's a relief.
4: You're saved once and for all when you're born again. Jesus is your sufficiency. It's not only new life, it's a new way of life, trusting and obeying him.
0: I read the Bible every night after looking for a job all day. I finished the New Testament in 3 months. One day I applied at a rubber plant. The manager said he needed a good mill man, and because I had experience in a mill back in Defiance, he hired me. I worked there 3 years, even though we had periodic layoffs. Our daughter was born, and we got our own apartment. During one layoff, I went back to see the boss.
5: You looking for work, Floyd?
0: Sure am.
5: You're a good worker, but the men, they don't like the way you talk about your religion. After all, they're religious, too.
0: They complained?
5: Well, not in so many words. Don't get me wrong, we like your work, but we don't want you to talk about religion on the job.
0: I would sooner walk the streets than stop talking about the Lord. Jesus is the eternal Son of the living God.
5: Okay. Come to work in the morning.
0: A few years later, he let me hold Bible study with the men. When I was laid off again, I resumed my habit of looking for work in the morning and then coming home to read the Bible and pray every evening. A neighbor lady noticed and talked to Mildred about it.
1: She thinks you're strange.
0: Because I talked to her about the Lord?
1: No, because you don't stay out all day looking for a job.
0: God will provide. I've done my part, and I'm trusting the Lord to help me.
1: She said, if I had a husband that would sit and read the Bible and pray every evening, I would boot him out because nobody is going to bring a job to your front door.
0: You never know, honey. Who was at the door? Somebody offering me a job at a manufacturing plant. That same day, our neighbor's husband was laid off from his job. So never doubt God's provision for his children. I bought a dump truck and started a business working 10 or 12 hours a day until my debts were paid. Then I sold the truck. But one debt that I could never have paid was for my sin. Only Jesus could pay that debt by his death on the cross for me.
6: Floyd and Mildred had three sons, two of whom were pastors and one a missionary in Africa. Two daughters also serve the Lord in their churches. Recently, we had an email from his grandson asking for copies of the original drama, so we decided to redo Floyd's story as a classic to demonstrate the power of godliness passing down through the generations. This power is available to you, listening friend. The Bible promises in 2 Corinthians chapter 5, verse 17, therefore, if any man be in Christ, he is a new creature. Old things are passed away. Behold, all things are become new. To begin your new life in Christ, will you pray with us? There are no special words. This prayer is simply meant to reflect the attitude of a humble heart. Dear God, I confess that I am a lost sinner and cannot save myself. I repent of my sins against you. I believe Jesus died for my sins on the cross. I believe he rose again and lives forevermore. Thank you for his sacrifice. Thank you for saving me. Come into my heart and life, Lord Jesus, and change me. In your name I pray. Amen. 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This is program number 3931. Heard in the classic true story of Floyd Plum were Patrick Thompson, Jennifer Dimmitt, Kurt Nabig, Mara Kate Burns, Ed DiZzolo, and David Zarbach. Original music, Don Badorf. 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Script Kenitha Gabler and Jack Odell. 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So until next time, unless our Lord returns before then, I'm Timothy Gregory reminding you that the doors to Pacific Garden Mission are open night and day. 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
3: USA Radio News, I'm Jim Rinaldi. The acting head of the U.S. Food and Drug Administration Center has been fired. The judge has denied Scott Peterson's latest bid to overturn his murder convictions.
4: In a 116-page decision, a San Mateo County, California Superior Court judge shot down all 14 of Peterson's claims. This was Peterson's third attempt to challenge his conviction for the 2002 murders of his wife, Lacey, and their unborn son. His defense team vows to challenge the ruling. John Summers, USA Radio News.
3: Eric Trump, son of President Trump, says he's suing MS Now and one of its hosts over what Eric says was a false report aired on MS Now alleging he sits on the board of a company trying to do business in China. Secretary of State Marco Rubio says the U.S. must protect its technological edge in artificial intelligence and semiconductors. From America's News Network, USA Radio News.
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Praise be to the God and Father of our Lord Jesus Christ. In His great mercy, He has given us new birth into a living hope through the resurrection of Jesus Christ from the dead. 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
3: USA Radio News, I'm Jim Rinaldi. The acting head of the U.S. Food and Drug Administration Center has been fired. The judge has denied Scott Peterson's latest bid to overturn his murder convictions.
4: In a 116-page decision, a San Mateo County, California Superior Court judge shot down all 14 of Peterson's claims. This was Peterson's third attempt to challenge his conviction for the 2002 murders of his wife, Lacey, and their unborn son. His defense team vows to challenge the ruling. John Summers, USA Radio News.
3: Eric Trump, son of President Trump, says he's suing MS Now and one of its hosts over what Eric says was a false report aired on MS Now alleging he sits on the board of a company trying to do business in China. Secretary of State Marco Rubio says the U.S. must protect its technological edge in artificial intelligence and semiconductors. From America's News Network, USA Radio News.
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3: For the third straight year, the Denver Broncos Foundation is building a playground at an area school. Here's more from Keenan Dixon.
4: I'm ready to go. I'm ready to get the energy going and hopefully everybody can join in with me.
5: Former Broncos running back Ruben Drone spending his Friday building a new playground at Iowa Elementary in Aurora. Principal Jason Smith says this will help students learn outside of the classroom.
6: Students playing, engaging in sport, engaging in play, having that social emotional learning piece of it. That's where it also happens.
5: Students help design the playground, aided by Drones, who has been there every step of the way. 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I'm Keenan Dixon.
3: An Arkansas man is accused of threatening to commit a shooting at a Walmart if the hantavirus causes the U.S. to shut down. Marion County Sheriff deputies arrested Aaron Keith Bienem on Friday and charged him with making terroristic threats and harassing communications. The FBI reportedly received a tip about a threat Bienem made during an online game. Deputies said the tipster gave the FBI his online username, which the feds used to subpoena the company that produces the game, which confirmed Bunyan as the account holder. Gen Z shoppers are energizing a mall revival. Younger customers prefer in-person shopping experience over online carts. Data from Nielsen IQ shows Gen Z retail spending is expected to pass $12 trillion globally by 2030, with growth outpacing every other generation. I'm Jim Rinaldi, USA Radio News.
7: The legendary 133-year honor code at Princeton University is coming to an end. The culprit? They say AI has led to massive increases in cheating on exams, but is that where the blame truly belongs? Since 1893, every Princeton student has made an oath designed to promote integrity, trust, and honesty. Once upon a time, promising not to cheat was enough. Students took their exams without faculty present, but no longer. This week, faculty reversed the policy, saying AI has made it easier to cheat and for the cheating to go undetected. Nationwide studies suggest a third of students admit to using artificial intelligence to produce even entire assignments. I'm reminded of Proverbs 12:22, which says, "Lying lips are an abomination to the Lord, but those who act faithfully are his delight." I'm David Wolin at haventoday.org.
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I waited patiently for the Lord. He turned to me and heard my cry. He lifted me out of the slimy pit, out of the mud and mire. He set my feet on a rock and gave me a firm place to stand. He put a new song in my mouth, a hymn of praise to our God. Many will see and fear the Lord and put their trust in Him. You're listening to Quiet Time.

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3: USA Radio News, I'm Jim Rinaldi. The acting head of the U.S. Food and Drug Administration Center has been fired. The judge has denied Scott Peterson's latest bid to overturn his murder convictions.
4: In a 116-page decision, a San Mateo County, California Superior Court judge shot down all 14 of Peterson's claims. This was Peterson's third attempt to challenge his conviction for the 2002 murders of his wife, Lacey, and their unborn son. His defense team vows to challenge the ruling. John Summers, USA Radio News.
3: Eric Trump, son of President Trump, says he's suing MS Now and one of its hosts over what Eric says was a false report aired on MS Now alleging he sits on the board of a company trying to do business in China. Secretary of State Marco Rubio says the U.S. must protect its technological edge in artificial intelligence and semiconductors. From America's News Network, USA Radio News.
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6: Illinois lawmakers have failed to move forward with a proposed constitutional amendment that would have made their radical pro-abortion legislation significantly more difficult to reverse. While it is concerning to see the proponents of abortion push to cement their already radical legislation, it is important to ask why they would feel the need to do this. Some might believe that Illinois is a lost cause for the pro-life movement, but the actions of the abortion industry seem to paint a different picture. They understand that even in Illinois, they may not always have popular support for abortion. By looking to enshrine it in the Constitution, they de facto admit that victory is not outside of our reach. After all, if it was, there would be no reason for them to consider putting a so-called right to abortion in their Constitution.
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Our Father who art in heaven, hallowed be thy name. Thy kingdom come, thy will be done on earth as it is in heaven. Give us this day our daily bread, and forgive us our trespasses, as we forgive those who trespass against us. And lead us not into temptation, but deliver us from evil. For thine is the kingdom, and the power, and the glory, forever and ever. 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
3: USA Radio News, I'm Jim Rinaldi. Summer heat can quickly turn deadly for children and pets left inside vehicles.
4: Inside a parked car, temperature can rise by 20 degrees every 10 minutes. That's even if the windows are cracked. Children and pets are especially vulnerable to heat stroke. And leaving them behind even for just a minute can become deadly.
3: A new study has found a brain chemistry difference in people with anxiety. Details from Lisa Carton.
5: Scientists at the University of California found that people with anxiety disorders have lower levels of choline, a nutrient needed for healthy brain function.
3: President Trump says one of the leaders of ISIS has been killed in Nigeria. U.S. Africa Command says other ISIS leaders were also killed in the attack. Dana Williamson, former chief of staff to California Governor Gavin Newsom, has pled guilty to three federal charges in a scheme involving about $225,000 taken from a dormant campaign account tied to former U.S. Health Secretary Xavier Becerra. That's according to federal court records and multiple reports. From America's News Network, USA Radio News.
6: Questions, regular questions, and you turn it toward the spiritual.
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6: And some of you are like, well, that's awkward. Well, guess what? Suck it up, buttercup. It's okay. We have a saying at Dare to Share. Awkward is awesome. Jesus was the Prince of Peace and the King of Awkward. Told the woman at the well, go get your husband. I don't have a husband. Yeah. You've had five husbands, and the dude you're shacking up with now is not your husband. Awkward. Rich young ruler, go sell everything you have, give it to the poor and follow. Awkward. If you're not willing to suffer a little bit of red face and embarrassment for the sake of the gospel, honestly, what kind of Christian are you?
7: You'll be encouraged to share Christ with others, even when it's awkward, at familyminute.org.
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Therefore, go and make disciples of all nations, baptizing them in the name of the Father and of the Son and of the Holy Spirit, and teaching them to obey everything I have commanded you. And surely I am with you always, to the very end of the age. 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
5: This is Sue Myers. We attend Sunrise Christian Fellowship in Skagit, and I would like to have you join me in the Lord's Prayer. Our Father, who art in heaven, hallowed be thy name. Thy kingdom come, thy will be done, on earth as it is in heaven. Give us this day our daily bread, and forgive us our trespasses as we forgive those who trespass against us. And lead us not into temptation, but deliver us from the evil one. For thine is the kingdom, and the power, and the glory, forever and ever. Amen.
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7: 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Today, Carter takes us to Psalm 22, where we find David crying out to God and asking where God is in his time of struggle and sorrow. And we find this prayer will transition into one of praise and gratitude. Let's join Carter as he reads from Psalm 22 in a message titled, Honest People Pray Honest Prayers.
8: My God, why have you forsaken me? Why are you so far from helping me and from the words of my groaning? Oh God, I cry in the daytime, but you do not hear. And in the night season, I am not silent. But you are holy, enthroned in the praises of Israel. Our fathers trusted in you. They trusted, and you delivered them. They cried to you and were delivered. They trusted in you and were not ashamed. That means they were not triumphed over. But David is saying, they trusted, and you delivered them, so why are you not delivering me? That's the context of it. But I am a worm and no man, a reproach of men, despised by the people. All those who see me ridicule me. They shoot out the lip. They shake the head, saying, he trusted in the Lord. Let him rescue him. Let him deliver him, since he delights in him. But you are he who took me out of the womb. You made me trust while on my mother's breasts. I was cast upon you from birth, from my mother's womb. You have been my God. Be not far from me, for trouble is near, and there's none to help. Many bulls have surrounded me. Strong bulls of Bashan have encircled me. They gape at me with their mouths like a raging and roaring lion. I'm poured out like water, and all my bones are out of joint. My heart is like wax. It is melted within me. My strength is dried up like a potsherd, and my tongue clings to my jaws. You have brought me to the dust of death. I'm just going to stop there. So this is a season in the life of David where the first 15 verses, and maybe a little bit more, is strictly an accusation against the faithfulness of God. You would think that God would be offended by such a song. Why have you forsaken me? So there's an inference like he's actually challenging the faithfulness of God. He's in a place of despair and says, God, you made promises to me that you're not keeping. I've called out to you. You've promised that you would always be there. You said you'd never leave. You said you'd never forsake me. I knew you as a child or a youth, David could say. I knew when I called out to you that the power of your Holy Spirit came on me and I was able to do amazing things. But here I am now. You needed me, in a sense, to defeat Goliath, and you needed me to fight the lion and the bear, and now I need you. And so where are you? Why do you withhold your hand of power from me? I'm doing my part. I cry in the daytime, he says in verse 2, but you don't hear. It's a third accusation. You've forsaken me. You're not helping me. You don't hear me. I'm doing my part, David says, but you're not doing yours. Now, he goes on and says, our fathers trusted in you. Others have, in other words, and you delivered them. They cried to you, and they were delivered. They trusted in you, and they were not ashamed or triumphed over. In other words, David is saying, you've been faithful to others. Why are you not being faithful to me? You took me, in verse 9, he said, out of the womb, and you made me trust as a child. In other words, I've loved you, and I have believed you since I was young, since I was a child. I was cast upon you from birth, from my mother's womb. You've been my God. And trouble is near, and there's no one to help. I'm poured out like water. All my bones are out of joint. It's just like I'm coming apart, basically, is what he's saying. My heart is melted like wax. I have no more courage. I don't know how to stand against what's up against me, and I don't know where to find the strength. My courage is melted within me. My strength is dried up like a potsherd, and my tongue clings to my jaws. I have nothing left to answer my enemies. And then he finishes it off in verse 15 with one final accusation. You have brought me to the dust of death. In other words, he's saying, God, you are responsible for this. I trusted you. I called out to you. You didn't deliver me the way you've delivered others. Has my confidence in you been in vain? I've trusted you since I was a child, but you've responded in a sense to my cry to you as with silence, and you have brought me to the place where I'm going to die. That's what he felt like. I'm at the place where my strength is gone, my heart is melted, I'm completely undone, and I don't know what to do. And his final accusation is, it's your fault. You brought me to this place. Why have you forsaken me? Now, keep in mind, David, King David, is a Christ type in the Bible, and he is spoken about as a man after God's heart. It's amazing. You and I would think that God would be offended by such a prayer, don't you? I mean, you go into your prayer closet and pray a prayer like that. You would honestly think that God's going to strike me dead praying that way. I mean, this is, how do you pray like this and accuse God of being unfaithful, and yet how do you get away with it? But he's not the only one that ever prayed that way in the scriptures. You don't have to turn there, but I'll just read it to you. Moses, in Exodus chapter 5, when he was, after 40 years in the wilderness, Moses is sent back to deliver the people of God out of the captivity of Egypt. And of course, when he first stood before Pharaoh, and I guess he had something in his head about how this is going to go. We all do, right? We all get this. We all craft this view of what our life is going to look like and how God is going to respond. And so he stands before Pharaoh as he's told to do and says, thus saith the Lord, with all the courage he can muster, let my people go that they may serve me in the wilderness. The end result is the people are given more to do. Their taskmasters are set over them. They're not given straw to make their bricks. And they come to Moses, the people, and they say, you have come and you said God's going to deliver us. But since you've come, things have just gotten worse. And you put a sword literally into the hands of our oppressors to take our lives. So Moses, in chapter 5 of Exodus, in verses 22 and 23, returned to the Lord and said, Lord, why have you brought trouble on this people? Why is it that you have sent me? For since I came to Pharaoh to speak in your name, he has done evil to the people. Neither have you delivered your people at all. Now, this is Moses. We know Moses as the great deliverer, but he comes back to God. And I can honestly see, it's not stated clearly in the scriptures, but in my heart, I can see this. Moses is saying, oh, I remember this. We did this 40 years ago. You told me that my life was going to be used to deliver your people out of captivity, and when I set my hand to do it, the end result is that I had to flee into the wilderness where I've lost everything. Even my ability to speak is gone. I was an eloquent speaker. Now I can hardly put two words together. You sent me back here one more time, and here we are again, Lord, 40 years later, no different than it was the first time. Why have you sent me here? It's you who's brought trouble on the people. And you've not delivered your people at all. I obeyed you, and you have done nothing. In case you think it was just Moses, Joshua, who was Moses' successor, when they went into the promised land, there was a little little town called Ai, and they went up against this town, and they ended up having to flee and ended up suffering defeat. And in Joshua chapter 7, verses 7 to 9, Joshua said, "Alas, Lord God, why have you brought this people over Jordan at all? Why did you even do this? To deliver us into the hands of the Amorites to destroy us? Oh, that we had been content and dwelled on the other side of Jordan." It doesn't really sound like Joshua, the Joshua we know. "Did you bring us here to destroy us? Why did you send us across the Jordan in the first place? Oh, God, I wish we had just stayed where we were and not trusted you." That's really what he's saying. "I wish we hadn't trusted you and come over this river just so that you could allow us to be defeated before our enemies." And he goes on and says, "Oh, Lord, what shall I say when Israel turns its back before its enemies? For the Canaanites and all the inhabitants of the land will hear it and surround us and cut off our name from the earth. Then what will you do for your great name?" In other words, you're doing nothing. We've done it right as far as I know, and we've come into the promised land, and you've allowed us to be defeated by this little wee city, and the kings around us are going to hear about it. And you said you were sending us in here to glorify your name, but if you're not going to walk with us, if you're not going to give us the victory, then once we're defeated, what are you going to do then for the great? It was really an accusing prayer that Joshua prayed before the Lord God himself. And who can forget Jeremiah? Jeremiah chapter 20. I love the original King James when Jeremiah says in chapter 20, verse 7, "Oh Lord, you deceived me." And I was deceived. In other words, I had a vision. I'm going to stand up and I'm going to say, "Thus says the Lord." And something's going to happen. The earth's going to tremble and people are going to fall. They're all going to repent. And Jeremiah finds out the people are resistant. They don't really care what he's talking about. It's not producing the change that he thought it was going to produce. And he says, "Oh Lord, you deceived me." That's the original King James. "And I was deceived." No, Jeremiah deceived himself. God never deceived him. But nevertheless, that's his prayer. As misguided as it was, he says, "You are stronger than I am, and you've prevailed. I'm in derision daily. Everyone mocks me." In other words, he didn't think that was what his ministry was going to produce. You know, sometimes we get into ministry. A lot of young folks are heading out of this Bible college soon, and you have a picture. You try not to have it, but you already have it. And when it doesn't turn out, you end up in this argument with God. You know, he didn't anticipate that everyone was going to mock him. He thought, surely somebody's going to know that God has sent me. "For when I spoke, I cried out, I shouted violence and plunder, because the word of the Lord was made to me, a reproach and a derision daily. Then I said, I will not make mention of him nor speak any more in his name." In other words, "I'm done," Jeremiah said, "talking about you. I'm done speaking for you. You gave me a word. You gave me a picture that he thought in my mind. It hasn't happened. So you're on your own, God. I'm out. I'm not speaking for you anymore." Now, we all know that Jeremiah was the man that the Bible tells us the word of God was like a fire shut up in his bones. And even though he tried to hold it in, he couldn't hold it in. And then who can forget Jonah, the great missionary sent with one of the great revivals in the history of the world, a whole city so evil they don't even know their left hand from their right. They have absolutely zero spiritual knowledge. They are the avowed enemies of God and God's people. And Jonah went, and his message was not even a message of mercy. His message was a message of judgment. He didn't offer any mercy. He just said, 40 days, the fire of God's coming down, you're all going to die. That was his message. And he walked through the city. It was a quite a lengthy journey. Then he waited on a hilltop to see what was going to happen. At the end of 40 days, nothing happened except for the mercy of God. And God comes to Jonah and he says, "Is it right for you to be angry, Jonah?" And Jonah said, "It is right for me to be angry even unto death. I am so mad, I'd rather be dead than talking to you right now. I'm so upset at your mercy. And you even took away the plant. Like, you gave me a plant to at least give me some shade, and the plant died." And he was so mad at everything around him. And earlier on in the scriptures, he said, "I knew you were going to do this. That's why I didn't want to go. I knew that they would, our enemies who have caused us immeasurable pain, would humble themselves and put on sackcloth. And I knew you. I know you. You would forgive them. And so I'm just really mad. These people don't deserve forgiveness." And so God says, "Is it right for you to be angry?" And Jonah said, "Yes, go ahead and kill me. I don't care." You know, I've been there. When I went into ministry at the beginning of my days, Pastor Teresa and I, we gave everything for God. And one day, in exasperation, I went out on a gravel road near our home at that time, and I literally shook my fist at God. I was so mad. And here's my prayer. I said, is there some crooked side to you that I'm unaware of? Do you get delight in doing this to your servants? I gave you my family. I gave you my future. I gave you my job. I gave you my home. And I gave you all that I have, all the energy that's in my body. And you respond. You respond by taking away my strength. Is there something about you that I don't know? I remember saying, if this is the way you treat your friends, I'd sure hate to be one of your enemies. I was so mad that day that if God had said, I'm going to turn you into a pile of dust, I would have said, go right ahead and do it. I was absolutely furious. But his response to me took me unawares. I was expecting a response in kind when I prayed that way before God. But his response to me was, I love you. And it literally melted my heart. I never expected God to speak that way to me when I was speaking the way I was to him. And it changed from a place of anger on the road. I had no idea that God was leading me into an understanding of the new covenant. And I was stubborn, and that was a place he pulled me into. And this was only a few years before coming to New York City, that he had to give me an understanding of grace and of mercy. The eternal reward that he gives to us is not based on the things that we do for him. It's based on obedience to what he's called us to do and giving our whole heart just to the work of God, whether it's raising a family, whether it's being an honest employee, whatever it is that he's given us to do, that we just simply do that with all of our heart. When we go back and we think about these heroes in the Bible, we see David as the conquering king and the sweet psalmist of Israel. I find it ironic he's called a sweet psalmist, with Psalm 22 being one of his psalms. Moses is known as the victorious warrior who took the people of God out of captivity and brought them into the promised land. Joshua is known and remembered as the one who went in and conquered the promised land and divided it among the people of God and encouraged the next generation. Jeremiah, of course, is known as the prophet who had the fire of God. God didn't take the fire. He didn't take the fire of his presence from Jeremiah. He actually turned up the heat when Jeremiah said, I'm not speaking on your behalf any longer. I'm done. I don't get you. I don't understand you, so I'm not speaking. And God responds by just reaching down and turning up the dial a little bit and causing the heat to rise until either he speaks or he explodes. Something's got to happen. And of course, we remember Jonah is not as the guy who's sitting on a hilltop saying, kill me. Go ahead, kill me. I don't care. We remember him as the great revivalist who went into a town. Of course, he came out of a whale. He was. When I go over to the UK, I said Jonah was the first evangelist from Wales. But anyways, Jonah went in and he preached for the short season he did, and is known as a great revivalist that brought the presence of God. Psalm 142, verse 2, the psalmist says, I pour out my complaint before him, and I declare before him my trouble. See, here's the point. Here's the point. Here's the summation of everything I've said so far. God is not offended by honesty in our prayers. He is offended, however, by pretentiousness. That means fakery in our prayers. You think in Luke chapter 11, verse 8, the Pharisee stood. He uses them as a bad example. And the Pharisee stood up in a prayer meeting one day and he said, oh God, I thank you that I'm not like other men are. He's offended when we pretend to be something we're not. He's offended when we come to him with a dishonest heart. You know, a lot of people pray and you're going through all these struggles and trials and difficulties and questions. Then you go to prayer and you feel like you've got to kind of sanctify the whole thing and make it look before God like you're trusting him with all your heart when you're not. He's not offended by honesty. And I've learned that over the years. If you're bummed out, say so. If you're having struggles, say so. Don't pretend you're something you're not. Don't pretend you have a victory you don't have. That's the one thing that offends God. Be honest with God. It's the honest person who gets the victory. In chapter 20 and verse 47 of Luke, he said to the scribes, he said, you in a sense, you devour widows' houses and for a pretense make long prayers. In other words, your ministry position is you're using it to enrich yourself. You're using it for personal gain, aggrandizement. That you love the chiefest seats in the synagogues and you love robes and you love to be called teacher, and you cover it all up with long prayers. The only thing that really offends God, and you'll see it as you study the scriptures, is pretentiousness. It's being dishonest because he already knows what's in our heart. Praise be to God. It's an awesome thing to know that we can come before the throne of God and we don't have to come and put on King James English and pretend that we have a faith that we don't have and pretend like we're not struggling or in trial or difficulty. It's the honest heart that gets the answer. God is unoffended by honesty. You look at Psalm 22 and I mean, realistically, you look at the accusations against the faithfulness of God in those first 15 verses and you say, well, that's horrific. How can you accuse God of forsaking you or not helping or not hearing you, not delivering you from the power of your enemies, of bringing you to a place of false trust even from the day of your birth and accuse God of leading you to a place of death and not life. I mean, it's a phenomenal thing. And yet, the proof that God was unoffended is that he put it into this book as inspired text by the Holy Spirit. Think about it for a moment. God, it's almost like when David wrote this or sang it, God said, I want that in my book. I want other generations to be able to read this, because if they read it under the guidance of the Holy Spirit, they're going to learn something about me that you can't learn just from a textbook. They're going to learn something about my character. Not only is it written in the book as inspired text by the Holy Spirit, but Jesus Christ himself quotes it on the cross. It shows you how much he is totally unoffended by the words that God had given to his servant David. So Jesus himself validates it by quoting it. And Psalm 22 also reveals that every struggle that comes into your life and mine has a higher purpose. All things work together for good to those that love God and are the called according to his purpose. All things. Our struggles, our trials, our questions, our anger, our disappointment, all things work together for good. You know, David goes on in Psalm 22. He has absolutely no idea, as he's writing this, that he's been given a preview, as it is, of the cross of Jesus Christ. That he's been taken into the suffering of the Son of God. His psalm that starts out as an accusation ends up with a revelation that is absolutely astounding. The honesty in this man's heart opens heaven to him. The dishonest heart finds a closed door to the revelation of God. But the honest heart, all of you start reading this. Dogs surrounded me. The congregation of the wicked have enclosed me. They pierced my hands and my feet. He's now moved beyond his own complaint. May I put it that way? And he's now being given a pre-incarnate Christ view of the cross. May I put it that way? And nobody debates that. Psalm 22 is about the cross of Jesus Christ. I count all my bones. They look and stare at me. Verse 18, they divide my garments among them, and for my clothing they cast lots. Remember the New Testament, the soldiers gambled for his garments at the foot of the cross. But you, O Lord, do not be far from me. O my strength, hasten to help me. Deliver me from the sword, my precious life from the power of the dog. Save me from the lion's mouth and from the horns of the wild oxen. And then something phenomenal happens in verse 21. Out of nowhere, you have 21 and a half verses of literal complaint and talking about weakness and challenging the faithfulness of God. And suddenly a line appears there and says, you have answered me. Amazing. Thank God. That has to be a revelation of the Holy Spirit. How else could that happen? How do you get to that? How do you do these first 21 verses and get this one line? You have answered me. And then he goes on, he says, not only have you answered me, I will declare your name to my brethren. In the midst of the assembly, I will praise you. David goes on to say, my praise shall be of you in the great assembly. I will pay my vows before those who fear him. The poor shall eat and be satisfied, and those who seek him will praise the Lord. Let your heart live forever. And then he goes from there, from his circumstance, to declaring the faithfulness of God, to going into this great assembly, now going into the ends of the world. Now think this one through for a moment. All the ends of the world, verse 27, shall remember and turn to the Lord. All the families of the nation shall worship before you, for the kingdom is the Lord's, and he rules over the nations. What a journey he's taken from verse 1. My God, why have you forsaken me? Now he's in the world, and he's seeing China, he's seeing India, he's seeing Europe, he's seeing South America, he's seeing Asia, he's seeing people all over the world beginning to worship God. All the prosperous of the earth shall eat and worship, and those who go down to the dust shall bow before him, even he who cannot keep himself alive. He sees the judgment of God at the end of time. A posterity shall serve him. It shall be counted to the Lord for the next generation. They will come and declare his righteousness to a people who shall be born, that he has done this. You know what? David is not even sure what the this is, but he knows whatever the this is that God's about to do is going to be spoken about in the whole world. Hallelujah. Glory to God. Glory to God that he has done this. It starts with, why have you forsaken me? And finishes with, the whole world. But from time to time, when you feel overwhelmed, talk to God about it. Just tell him you don't like it. Moses did. David did. Joshua did. Jeremiah did. Jonah did. I could take you to others if we had time in the Bible. They all did the same thing. But you see, honest people pray honest prayers.
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3: I'm Steve O'Dell with Mission Network News. Recent terrorist attacks in Colombia killed at least 20 people, allegedly committed by a drug trafficking group. The attacks brought back dark memories of Colombia's past. Estela Ferruccio is the executive director for RTM Colombia. That's a branch of TWR in Latin America. She says, through a translator,
9: the recent attacks, they are feeling that they went back. It's like a 20 years going back.
3: Today, Colombia's illegal armed groups have increasing access to technology. In the midst of these security concerns, RTM Colombia broadcasts Bible-based content, a mental health program, and much more. Ferruccio asks for prayer for Colombia's next generation. Ask God to raise up godly young people in Colombia, protecting them from recruitment by illegal armed groups. Next, a new report from International Christian Concern reveals what they're calling a $10 million genocide cover-up by the Nigerian government. Floyd Brobel with the Voice of the Martyrs Canada says,
10: their report claims that since 2009, at least 190,000 Nigerians were killed, and about 70% of that would be Christians. And so there seems to be a very clear targeting of the Christian community in northern Nigeria.
3: The report also lays out how Nigeria has been hiding the genocide of Christians through misinformation. Learn more at missionnews.org.
10: We need to be raising voice and asking our governments to hold the Nigerian government accountable to these things that are happening in their country. Like, what are they doing to counteract these problems?
3: 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I'm Steve O'Dell.
11: This is Hope with God. I'm Andrew Palau. In the Bible, Deborah was a powerful woman appointed by God. She was appointed to be a leader and a judge over Israel. She faced dangerous enemies and uncertain times, yet she stood strong. Why? Because she trusted God. Through her courage, her voice, through her obedience, God brought hope and victory to his people. God often calls ordinary people to do extraordinary things. Your voice, your life, it matters. And the same God who gave Deborah courage wants to meet with you today and give you courage. He wants to walk with you through it all and guide your life and show you that he does care. Do you want to get to know him and discover his plans for your life? You can begin this way. Say, God, I want to know you. Reveal yourself to me. Show me your love and guide me in the right path, and I will follow you and serve you. Amen. Always remember, there is hope with God.
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16: You're beautiful, beloved one, because the presence of God is literally on your life. You and I are beautiful to God. God wants us to affirm this about ourselves.

0: Hello and welcome to Discovering the Jewish Jesus. I'm your host, Dustin Roberts. You know, so many of us struggle to believe that we're truly accepted by God, let alone beautiful. But what if, like Rabbi said, heaven sees you differently than you see yourself? Well, today, Rabbi Schneider is going to continue our series, A Baptism of Love. He's going to reveal this life-changing truth through the Song of Songs. 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
1: Father God, we love you today. We thank you so much, Father, for your love on our lives. Thank you, Father God, that you're the beautiful God, that you've poured forth your love and beauty on each one of your children's lives. We receive you today, Jesus, in fullness. Amen and amen. This is a short, condensed teaching on the main themes in the Song of Songs. I'm going right now to chapter number 2. She had become so confident in who she was before the Lord. Do you know, the Bible tells us in the book of Ephesians that in Jesus, get this now, we stand before God holy and blameless. In other words, when God looks at you and looks at me, he doesn't see any blemish in us. He doesn't see any sin because Jesus took our sin in his own body on the tree. He removed it. There's no sin between you and God. You are holy and blameless before God right now. And Abba Father, God and Jesus, get this now, see you as beautiful. Let me tell you why God sees you as beautiful and why you are in fact and indeed beautiful and why God wants you to agree with him about this fact so that you yourself will know that you're beautiful and feel beautiful and experience the beauty of the beautiful God on your life. Number one, beloved ones, you're beautiful. Get this now. Because God is beautiful and the eye of the beloved one, who's God, sees you through his own eyes. In other words, God is beautiful, and beauty comes through the eyes of the beholder. And because God, who is beautiful, loves you, he sees you as beautiful. Not only that, he made you and I in his own image. So if God the Creator is beautiful, and you were made in his own image, that means that his beauty is in you, that the beauty of the Creator is in you and through you, because you're made, beloved ones, in his very own image. Thirdly, you're beautiful, beloved ones, because Jesus took away your sin. Lastly, you're beautiful, beloved one, because the presence of God is literally on your life. You and I are beautiful to God. God wants us to affirm this about ourselves. You see, as we journey into the Song of Songs here, we see that as Jesus kept on speaking this truth over his Shulamite bride, which is a type of you and a type of me, she accepted this truth about her life. And she said this, she said in chapter number 2, verse 1, I am the rose of Sharon. I am loved. The rose is a flower of love. And she said, I'm pure. I'm the lily of the valleys. Right now, Father God, we agree with your word that we are roses of Sharon and lilies of the field, that we are loved and pure before you in Jesus, that we stand before you, Abba Yahweh, holy and blameless in love. Jesus, that you're in us and that our glory is you in us, Christ in us, the hope of glory, that we are holy and blameless and beautiful before you and in you. Let me ask you, Jesus is knocking at the door of your heart right now about this. Will you break shame off your life and affirm this? Many of you that are under the sound of my voice right now, Satan is keeping you separated from experiencing the love of God through the foul demons of shame. In Jesus' name right now, I break shame and every spirit of shame off your life. Satan, I take authority over you. You're the accuser of the brethren. And I break you and every demon under your command off of the lives of God's children. I break off shame right now, Jesus, in your name over the lives and hearts of your people. Amen. She received that revelation, and you and I want to receive that revelation too. We're beautiful to God. Jesus just kept on affirming her over and over again. She says in verse number 3 here that she sat down under his shade and took great delight. In his shade tree, she said, I took great delight and sat down, and his fruit was sweet to my taste. She's just experiencing the love of the Lord, beloved ones. But you know what? Jesus leads us out from under the shade tree to face mountains in our life that we need to conquer. So after she had sat under the shade tree for an extended period of time, Jesus next appeared to her beloved as the one that was on top of a mountain. In other words, she was just enjoying his presence, and you and I go through seasons in our life where Jesus just blesses us by allowing us to sense his presence around us, but he's not going to leave us there just to experience his beauty forever. He's going to move us on, beloved, to go to war. And so the next thing that happens in the baptism of love is that the Shulamite bride is called out from under the shade tree to conquer. So Jesus next appears to her on top of a mountain, and he says to her, and I want you to come out from under the shade tree. Okay, this has strengthened you. I've strengthened you there, and you're ready now to climb this mountain with me. So notice what happens, beloved church, as we continue in chapter number 2, verse number 8. She said, listen, my beloved, behold, he is coming, climbing on the mountains. And in verse number 10, after she sees him on top of the mountain, Jesus says to her, arise, my darling, my beautiful one, and come along. He says to her the same thing at the bottom of verse number 13. Come along. Jesus said, it's time for you now. You're strong enough. We're going to face some things you haven't dealt with. We're going to conquer some worries. We're going to face some fears. We're going to repair some relationships. We're going to be dealing with some issues in your life that you've kept buried. We're going to be dealing with some things, Jesus said, that you've been unwilling to face. Jesus said to her, it's time. In verse number 11, he said, for behold, the winter is past. The rain is over and gone. The flowers have already appeared in the land. The time has arrived for the pruning of the vines. Jesus is saying, you're strong enough now. We're ready. Let me ask you, has there ever been a season in your life where you were just kind of being drenched in the love of God? You just felt God's favor in your life, but then suddenly you felt the wind of the Spirit change, and the Lord was saying to you in a subtle voice, you just sensed it in your heart. Listen, I want you to deal with some things now. Maybe it was some family relationships you needed to repair. Maybe you needed to confess some things. Maybe you needed to conquer some sins. Maybe you had some false crutches that you were holding on to. God was saying to you, it's time to give that thing up right now. It's time to let go of that thing. It's time to let me be your everything. You don't need that anymore. I want you to know, many of you can relate to what I'm saying right now, and Jesus is knocking at the door of your heart right now. He's calling out to you again. He's appearing to you as the one on top of the mountain, meaning come now and let's conquer this thing. Let's conquer these things. And if you will follow him, my beloved one, what's going to happen is you're going to get strengthened, and you're going to enter into a deeper baptism of love. You see, God is so patient with us. He's so merciful. He's so sensitive and understanding. He doesn't require us to deal with some things immediately. He tolerates certain things in our life until we're ready to deal with them. And some of you right now know exactly what I'm talking about. There are issues in your life. The Holy Spirit's been gently knocking at the door of your heart about tackling some of these issues that I've described. And right now, those of you that are hearing under the sound of my voice by the Holy Spirit, you know that now it's time for you to step out and climb the mountain and overcome and conquer some of these things. Whether it's sins, whether it's letting go of false crutches, whether it's facing some of your insecurity or fears, whether it's dealing with relational issues that you've just been pushing aside and not dealing with, Jesus is saying, now, come on, come to the top of the mountain. It's time to conquer these things. And when you follow me to conquer, because Jesus said, he that overcomes will inherit these things, you're going to enter into a deeper level of my experience in your life. You're going to enter into a greater strength of me, and the strength will impart to you even more of the emotional experience that you're looking for in me. In other words, that you're going to be brought into a deeper experience of the love of God consciously and tangibly in your life. And so Jesus calls her to conquer the mountain. But you know what? She is a shadow of you and I. You know what happened? She didn't go immediately. She wasn't ready to leave her comfort zone. She was too comfortable where she was. She told us in verse number 4 of chapter 2 that she was really being blessed under the shade tree. She was just blessed, just sitting in his presence, you know, listening to the worship music. She wasn't ready to leave that comfort zone and conquer the mountain. And so when Jesus called her, she said to him, you know what? I'm not ready. She said in verse number 17, until the cool of the day, when the shadows flee away, she said, turn, my beloved, and be like a gazelle or a young stag on the mountains of Bethar. She's saying to him, you know what? I'm not ready. Until the cool of the day, when the shadows flee away, she's saying. In other words, until it's comfortable for me, until all my doubts are gone, when the shadows flee away, she said, Jesus, you go that direction right now. You go on top of those mountains. But she said, I'm not ready to go with you yet. She even says, as a young stag on the mountains of Bethar in verse number 17. And Bethar is the Hebrew word that literally means, beloved ones, separation. She knew in her heart that Jesus was going one direction and she wasn't willing to follow him there. And you know what happened as a result of that? Get this now. She lost a sense of the intimacy that she had previously been experiencing.
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0: 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And now, back to today's lesson. Here's Rabbi Schneider.
1: If God is talking to us about one area in our life, and we consciously know that the Holy Spirit is putting his finger on an area of our life that he wants us to deal with. He wants us to repair a relationship. He wants us to make things right. He wants us to let go of a false crutch. He wants us to stop sinning. If there's a specific area in your life or my life that we know that God is putting his finger on, and we refuse to yield to him, we refuse to follow him, you know what happens? Fellowship is broken. And that's what happened here with the Shulamite bride that's a shadow of you and I. When she refused to yield to the Holy Spirit, you know what happened? She lost a sense of Jesus' closeness to her. So look what happens in chapter number 3, verse 1, in the Song of Songs. After she said no to Jesus, you go, I can't follow you there. Chapter 3, verse 1 says, on my bed, night after night, I sought him whom my soul loves. I sought him, but did not find him. In other words, when she said no to Jesus, the Lord withdrew the sense of his manifest presence from her. And the same thing will happen with you and I. Eventually, this sense of separation became so intense that the pain of the loss of intimacy became more uncomfortable with her following Jesus up the mountain. So when she realized that her disobedience and refusing to go up the mountain and conquer, when she realized that that was the cause of her loss of intimacy, eventually what happened was she said, you know what, I'll go. Because the pain of the loss of intimacy was more uncomfortable of the pain of stepping out of her comfort zone. And so she said, I will go now. I will arise. And as soon as she made the decision, beloved ones, to arise, she said in verse number 2, I must arise. As soon as she began to really, really seek him, Jesus represented himself to her. So look what happens now as we continue in verse number 4. She said, scarcely that I had left them when I found him whom my soul loves. In other words, beloved ones, she said, he represented himself to me. I found him, she said. whom my soul loves. And when she found him again, in other words, when Jesus represented himself to her, after she had experienced a season of loss of intimacy, she said, I'm never going to let you go again. She said, Jesus, I'm never going to make the same mistake again. I will never, she said to him, keep you separate. She said, I am committed, Jesus, to obeying you fully for the rest of my life. We know that we're all on a progressive journey, but she, beloved, got a big yes in her heart to God. Once she learned that disobedience caused a break in fellowship with God, when Jesus came back and represented himself to her after she repented, she said, Jesus, I'm never going to do that to you again. I'm never going to say no to you again. Right now, beloved ones, I want to give you an opportunity to represent yourself to God in repentance. And as you do, he will represent himself to you. Father God, in Jesus' name, Father, thank you for revealing to us how you work and the strategy of love in the Song of Songs. Father, we see that when we say no to you, we grieve the Holy Spirit. And the result is that you withdraw your manifest presence from us. And Father, all of us here have experienced that. Right now, Father God, as we see clearly how it works and what goes on, because we do love you more than everything, Jesus, because we do desire your love more than wine, more than anything else, as the Shulamite bride said, we repent and we say yes to you. We will go with you.

0: His grace, you repent of it, you give it to him, really meet it in your heart, give it to him right now. If it's a false crutch that you've been leaning on, and you know that you've been taking a false comfort in this crutch, whether it's food or alcohol, whatever it is, right now tell him, Jesus, I've been relying on this false crutch. I give it to you now. I'm going to depend on you alone. And as you say yes to Jesus, beloved ones, and follow him up the mountain, he's going to represent himself to you. The Bible says, draw near to me, saith the Lord, and I'll draw near to you, and you're going to have a fresh encounter, beloved ones, with the love of God. Jesus, we thank you that you have made a way. And Jesus, we come to you right now. Jesus, we're confident in your operation in our lives. Beloved ones, as she made that decision to repent, Jesus came to her. He represented himself to her, and she had a whole new encounter, hallelujah, in the love of God. And as soon as she repented and Jesus came back to her, you know what happened? She started experiencing, get this now, a supernatural deliverance in her life. As soon as she realized, beloved, that her sin, her refusal to follow Jesus to the top of the mountain, as soon as she realized that that caused a break in fellowship and repented of it and said, Jesus, I'll never let you go again. She said in verse number 4, I scarcely had left him when I found him whom my soul loves. I held on to him and would not let him go until I brought him into my mother's house and into the room of her who conceived me. What she's saying here is, I received him back into my life through obedience. And she said, and I brought him, get this now, church, into the deepest, most intimate places in my life. I brought Jesus, she said, all the way back into the room of her that conceived me. In other words, she's saying, I didn't keep anything separate from him. I didn't keep any room locked from him anymore. She said, when I found him the second time, I brought him to every chamber in my heart, and I gave him full access to me. We're going to see that once she made this decision, a radical transformation began to take place in her life. We're going to see that once she said yes to Jesus without reservation, the powers of darkness began to break off her life as she was led out of the wilderness into the experience, beloved, of bridal love, of the type of intimacy that Father God wants to have with all his people. And I'm telling you, beloved one, I promise you, those of you that have hearts that are hungry for God, God is going to transform your life. God loves you. I love you. God bless you. I think one of the greatest things that the Lord is doing through this ministry is using Discovering the Jewish Jesus in a huge way in the earth to prepare the Gentile church and to equip them to share their faith with Jewish people. In fact, Paul said in the book of Romans that he magnified his ministry to the Gentiles because he said through Gentile believers, his own people would be reached. And so Gentile believers being equipped to share their faith with Jewish people is a huge part of God's redemptive purposes. So I want you to know, every time you sow your finances into Discovering the Jewish Jesus, you're sharing, you're sowing seed into good ground that is right in God's redemptive strategy to prepare the world for King Jesus's return. Maybe you've never presented an offering to the Lord through this ministry. I would humbly ask you today to open your heart to the Lord and consider doing so. And if you feel the Holy Spirit knocking at the door of your heart to move forward with this, just be obedient. And because of you, we're making a difference.
1: 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We're really eternally grateful. When you honor the Father through your faithful giving, you know, you're investing in something that goes beyond this season. You're sowing into this ministry, and that enables us to ensure that Rabbi's teachings reach more and more people all over the world in places like Israel and beyond. And you know, when we say Israel, we're not just talking about the Holy Land. We're actively engaged there. God's opened a powerful door for us in Israel, where through digital ads and billboards, we're putting up advertisements that say, "What

0: If he is right, this message is reaching hearts and opening doors for people to understand that Jesus is the Messiah. 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

0: Lord bless you and keep you. The Lord make his face shine on you and be gracious to you. The Lord lift you up with his countenance. And the Lord give you, beloved one, his peace. God bless you and shalom.
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0: probably heard someone say, love the sinner but hate the sin. But as Alistair Begg wraps up his study in Psalm 139, he points out why that's not always the right approach. We'll take a closer look at King David's prayer for divine vengeance and personal scrutiny today on Truth For Life Weekend.
1: If you remember when we began, we said that although this psalm is attributed to David, there is no historic reference that allows us to pinpoint it with any accuracy. We mentioned that the closing section and the presence of these enemies in verses 19 and 20 probably provided for David the context for the way in which he then reflects on the security that is his in God. And if you like, the presence of the enemies finds him retreating, or if you like, advancing into the security and provision and protection of God. You know when I sit down, you know when I rise up, you hem me in. Not a word of constriction, but a word by way of protection. And if the harsh reality of the wicked did give rise to the first 18 verses, to all that is contained there, then I think we can also say that the first 18 verses prepare the way for this closing section. In other words, when we read this closing section, we need to remember that David is not bloodthirsty, that the one who writes the concluding verses is the same one who has written the first 18 verses, who has spoken of the intimacy and care and protection and provision of God. Now, the reason that it's important for me to say that is because if we are honest, when we come to verse 19, it almost appears to be a discordant note. There's no question that of the 24 verses in the psalm, we would regard it as the most difficult, because it seems on first reading to be a kind of abrupt intrusion, a strange intrusion, causing us, as we read our Bibles, perhaps, or the morning on our own, and we're reading through Psalm 139, and as we perhaps even every so often read it out loud to ourselves so that it might stick in our minds, and we come to verse 19 and we say to ourselves, we just stop and say, well, where in the world did that come from? Well, the answer is it came from verses 1 to 18. It is not an inappropriate interruption. And I hope to be able to show us this morning that it is because of the immensity of David's experience of the living and true God that he responds in the way that he does to the wicked. God is so precious to him that he finds those who speak against God as intolerable. He finds, if you like, their revolt to be revolting. You see, when a person's world is full of God, then that person will actually long for the elimination of evil. If you think about it this morning, you realize that any true believer longs for the day when evil will be destroyed, when sin will be no more, when God will complete what he has purposed from all of eternity, a reality that David had only the slightest hint of, and which we understand will be a reality in the new heaven and in the new earth. It is because of the immensity of his love for God that he is so careful to respond to all that opposes God. These individuals, verse 19, are bloodthirsty, they are blasphemous, and they rise up against God. You've got to get this clear in your mind. David does not turn cantankerous in this final section. It is because he has such an understanding of the magnificence of God, the indescribable God, the holy God, that everything that is antithetical to that God is a concern to him. Now, to try and guide our way through this, I want to point out, first of all, that this is a prayer. To whom does David direct these comments? If you look in your Bible, you will see that he is directing these comments to God. He has begun the psalm, O Lord, Yahweh, you have searched me and you know me. And he's still speaking to God. And he's speaking to him, if you like, in prayer. It is an imprecatory prayer. It is one of about 30 imprecatory psalms in the book of Psalms. An imprecation is essentially a curse. And the cursing psalms are there as an expression of the magnificent holiness of God and how all that opposes God will one day be destroyed. What it is a prayer for divine vengeance, a prayer for divine vengeance. Now, immediately people will find themselves embarrassed by this. Old Testament scholars throughout the ages are very, very tempted to do all kinds of things when you come to passages like this. Some will say, well, this was not David, this was somebody put this in here, and so on. It doesn't help anything at all. It's really quite stupid. The fact of the matter is, we are tempted then to play the Old Testament against the New Testament. So people come to this and they seek to get out of it, as it were, by saying, well, this is the Old Testament, of course. And we know, wrongly, that the Old Testament is obsolete. You don't find this stuff, do you, in the New Testament? Well, yes, actually you do. Now here we go. Matthew chapter 23. And you can read the whole of Matthew 23, but we won't. Verse 29, this is Jesus speaking. Woe to you, scribes and Pharisees, hypocrites, for you build the tombs of the prophets and decorate the monuments of the righteous, saying, if we'd lived in the days of our fathers, so on and so on and so on. Fill up then the measure of your fathers. You serpents, you brood of vipers, how are you to escape being sentenced to hell? How are you going to escape the destruction? This is Jesus. This is New Testament. Now, if we turn it around the other way, we also need to understand this, that in both the Old Testament and in the New Testament, vengefulness is expressly forbidden. You see how we need a whole Bible to understand the Bible? So that people say, well, they did that kind of stuff in the Old Testament, and it wasn't a problem at all. Well, listen to the book of Leviticus and chapter 19. You shall not hate your brother in your heart, but you shall reason frankly with your neighbor, lest you incur sin because of him. You shall not take vengeance or bear a grudge against the sons of your own people, but you shall love your neighbor as yourself. I am the Lord. So in other words, in the Old Testament, love for our enemies is not an option, it is an obligation. That's the first thing. Notice that this is a prayer. He's not standing on a rooftop shouting at people. He is not up in a position of exalted kingship saying, look at all these wretched people down there. That is not what he's doing. In fact, I've thought long about it. I wonder, was he standing up? Was he sitting down when he wrote this? Did he write it and then lie down on his bed? Did he lie on his bed and say, oh, Lord, you've searched me and you know me. You know when I'm lying down and so on. Was he still lying on his bed when he said, oh, God, oh, that you would slay the wicked. Oh, that you would bring this to an end. First of all, it's a prayer. Secondly, it's not a program. It's not a program for David to implement. He, like us, is longing for a day when wickedness will be destroyed. The first psalm, remember, blessed is the man who doesn't walk in the counsel of the ungodly or stand in the way of sinners or sit in the seat of scoffers, but his delight is in the law of the Lord. By nature, we are that person. No delight in God, no interest at all. You remember how the psalm ends? As for the wicked, they are not so. They're like the chaff that the wind blows away. Therefore, the wicked will not stand in the judgment, nor sinners in the congregation of the righteous. David understands this. That's how he began his book of Psalms. This is not a program for David to go out and implement. Well, I won't take time to turn you to it, but if you are interested, you can go back and check. And you'll find a number of occasions when we studied in 1 and 2 Samuel, David consistently refused to take matters into his own hands. Do you remember? In the cave, and his friends said, take him out now. You can kill him now. David says, no, I'm not going to do that. I will not do that. I will not take matters into my own hands. But David realizes that he is not driven by spite or vindictiveness or by a desire to get even. He is driven by a zeal for God. He's God's king, and as a result, his enemies were not simply private enemies, they were enemies of God. Remember again, when we studied in 1 and 2 Samuel, we said, well, why would the king then exercise such punishment on those who were opposed to him? And the answer is because they were opposed to God Almighty. He was God's king, and therefore their opposition to him was an opposition to God. The fact is that David sees evil, and he sees how evil evil is, and so he hates it, as he says here in verse 22, with a complete hatred. The challenge for us, isn't it, that it's hard for us to give voice to that kind of expression of divine purity without actually it being mixed with an agenda of personal venom and animosity. There is a perversity about our souls that, while at the same time saying, I absolutely despise and hate that, and something in your mind going, I wonder what it would be like to do that. I wonder what that would be like. We have to be very honest, don't we? It's a prayer, it's not a program. Thirdly, in dealing with it, it reveals our predicament or our problem. A problem to which I've already alluded. Because if we are honest, as I say, within ourselves, we're hesitant to pray in that way. And not just because this was the prayer of God's king and we are not God's king, but because we actually find this kind of confrontation to be distasteful. And yet, I was held by just a sentence from Dick Lucas this week, where he said in passing, in a talk that he gave in the 80s, it's never wise to dismiss from the Bible things we find difficult or distasteful. It's never wise for us to seek to dismiss from the Bible the things we find difficult or distasteful. These are not aberrations. These are part of the living Word of God. So then, what is our predicament? Twofold. Number one, we are confused in our thinking. Confused in our thinking. You say, well, you can speak for yourself in this regard. Okay, then I am confused, easily confused in my thinking. Because we have grown very comfortable with the idea of love the sinner, hate the sin. And David doesn't seem to be doing that. No, he actually hates the sinner. I would like that you got rid of them, that you destroyed them. They are malicious in their intent. They take your name in vain. They blaspheme you. I loathe them. I hate them. I count them my enemies. Now, there is truth to this, isn't there? That we do love the sinner and we hate the sin. We could think of ways in which that would be immediately applied. But it is easy to overstress that notion, to make that notion say something that it doesn't mean. Listen to John Stott. Evil is not something abstract. It exists in the hearts and ways of evildoers. So when the judgment of God falls, it will fall on evildoers, not upon evil in abstract. So David recognizes this. He realizes that he lives in a world in which evil abounds. He's not speaking about evil as a construct of an idea. No, because evil reveals itself in the hearts and lives of each of us. And so again, our confused thinking has to be brought underneath the jurisdiction of the Bible. The Bible will help us out on every case. So for example, John chapter 3 and verse 16, everybody knows it, right? For God so loved the world that he gave his only begotten Son, that whoever believes in him should not perish, but have everlasting or eternal life. That's John 3:16. John 3:36, 35, the Father loves the Son and has given all things into his hand. Whoever believes in the Son has eternal life. Whoever does not obey the Son shall not see life, but the wrath of God remains on him. So simultaneously, God's wrath is revealed against all sin, and his love is extended in the person of his Son to those who are in rebellion against him. We can say more on that, but we won't. The challenge for us, the predicament for us, is that we are so easily confused in the way we think. We pay too much attention to cliches, often generated by well-meaning people, but not really true to the unfolding story of the Bible. We're confused in our thinking, but here's what I think is even more devastating, and I struggled with this all week. We're compromised in our living. My bigger problem with this psalm is not intellectual, it's moral. You see, because if God's king, David, who writes this, sees how evil evil is, we fail to. We fail to see how evil evil is. And as a result of that, we recoil from God's judgment. Why would he ever do this? Why would he ever respond in this way? Because he is absolutely holy. He is of purer eyes than to look upon evil. And so David says, these folks blaspheme your name. They use it as a curse. They are opposed to you at every point. We've grown accustomed to disgrace, haven't we? The fact is, evangelical Christianity, if we are very honest, as we must be, evangelical Christianity is weak when it comes to the matter of moral outrage. Oh, you say, no, wait a minute. There's tremendous moral outrage. So people are greatly concerned about matters of public morality. But it is relatively easy for us to stand, as it were, on the bridgehead and deal with matters of public morality. It's fascinating that at this point in history, both sides of the Atlantic Ocean, people are making a career out of apologizing for things that they had nothing at all to do with 200 and 300 years ago. So we become adept at being able to ask for forgiveness for things we never did, while failing to ask for forgiveness for the things I did 20 minutes ago. That's what I mean about the compromise that is there in moral terms. It's what James is addressing. Out of your mouth comes blessings and cursings. Brothers and sisters, these things should not be. In other words, you're radically different. But are we? It's a prayer. It's not a program. We have a problem. And finally, this is to be our posture. Verse 23 and 24. David is calling upon God to deal with the wicked. And now he submits himself to divine scrutiny. He doesn't confine his attack to the evil around him. He faces up to what is within him. When we began, we quoted from the introductory prayer to the communion service in the Anglican prayer book, Almighty God, before whom all hearts are open, all desires known, and from whom no secrets are hidden. You see what he's doing? He's actually concluding as he began. Lord, you search me, you know me. Lord, you know how I hate those who are opposed to you. Before I close this off, he says, I want you to search me. Try me. Check for grievous ways in me. Lead me in the way of everlasting. What he's acknowledging is what we must acknowledge, that our hearts and in our hearts are the seeds of appalling evil. McShane, he said that he considered that the seeds of every sin known to man clearly dwelt in his own heart. When Isaiah saw the Lord high and lifted up, and his train filled the temple, when he saw God as God is, then he saw himself as he is. It's quite staggering, isn't it? The prophet of God, he said, woe is me, woe is me. Fascinatingly, he'd been doing the woes before he got to this one. You can do this for homework, but in chapter 5, he says, woe to those who do this. In verse 11, woe to those who do this. In verse 18, woe to those who draw iniquity with cords of falsehood. Woe to those who call evil good and good evil. Woe to those who are heroes at drinking wine and valiant men and mixing strong drink, who acquit the guilty for a bribe and deprive the innocent of his right. His prophetic voice sounds out with great clarity. And then he says, woe is me, for I'm lost. I'm a man of unclean lips. I dwell in the midst of a people of unclean lips. For my eyes have seen the King, the Lord of hosts. Isaiah was arguably the greatest preacher of his day, of his generation. Everybody listened to him. And yet, before the bright intensity of the revelation of God in all of his holiness, what did he discover? He discovered that it was precisely in the area of his strengths and his gifts that he was deeply sinful. Isaiah got it. David gets it. I hope we get it too.
0: 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I'm Bob Lapine. 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
5: Our plane was racing down the runway preparing to take off of Nashville, and I was so exhausted I was already drifting off into a la-la land, and then came those jolts as the front wheels left the ground. And the team member who was with me said, "Have you ever felt anything like that?" And I said, "No," and I dozed off, but I wouldn't sleep for long. The flight attendant suddenly announced we had blown a rear tire on takeoff, and we were heading back to Nashville for the next 45 minutes or so. We were circling the area, burning up as much fuel as possible for what could well be a crash landing. I called my wife from the plane. I asked her to get people praying. My team member joined me in committing this whole situation to the Lord. The flight attendants went into emergency mode to begin to prepare us for the landing. They demonstrated how to brace for the landing. They had us pull out our emergency instruction card from the pocket in front of us, something they had asked us to do before we took off, something hardly anyone did. But as the attendant began her briefing, she prefaced it with a simple exhortation. "This time, I want you to really listen." Oh, we really did. I'm Ron Hutchcraft. I want to have a word with you today about ignoring, postponing, and dying. I'm very thankful to God for the way he answered prayer and brought our crippled aircraft in safely, for a welcome from an armada of emergency vehicles and personnel. I was impressed with how the crew had prepared us. I was impressed with the way we all listened. And why did they have our total attention the second time when they reviewed those exits and evacuations? Well, it's obvious, because we were in a critical situation now, because the information suddenly could be life or death. Now, our word for today from the Word of God, Hebrews 2, verse 3. How shall we escape if we ignore such a great salvation? See, God's been trying to communicate life or death information to some of us for a long time. That word salvation, that's not just a religious word. That's serious stuff. Salvation is how to get out of a plane that might be on fire, or how to get out of a burning building. But like those passengers on that flight, we don't pay much attention to salvation information until we're suddenly in a critical situation, until we finally realize that what we do with this could be the difference between life and death. God's used to people, as it says here, ignoring such a great salvation. Maybe he's been trying to get your attention with the most critical information you will ever hear, that we're under an eternal death penalty for running our lives our way instead of God's way, and that his one and only Son, Jesus, absorbed all your sin and all the hell of it when he died on the cross, and that your only hope with God is putting your total trust in Jesus, like a person in a burning building would pin all their hopes on the rescuer who came to save them. Listen, you've heard that news before, and maybe you've even accepted it with your head. Maybe it's been that God's even shaken things up recently. He's asking for your attention before it is eternally too late. He says, "This time, I want you to really listen." This requires an action step of making Jesus your personal Savior. If you haven't done that, and if you've been putting that off, consider this God's emergency call to make your peace with him. I believe there's someone listening right now who's saying, "I don't think I should risk one more day without the Savior." Listen, if you're ready to begin this life-saving relationship and open your heart to him, tell him that right now. 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God simply says, how will you escape if you ignore this great salvation, especially after what it cost? It cost God's one and only Son, his life. Please don't ignore this any longer. Your life, your eternity depends on it.
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8: 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In Malachi 3, God confronted that type of thinking in Israel. 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
13: For many Christians around the world, attending church has become nothing more than a Sunday morning exercise. 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This weekend on Insight for Living, Chuck Swindoll presents a refresher course on spiritual growth. 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
14: Even though I'm a preacher, I'm convinced a church is not just a gathering of people who sit and listen to one person preach. It's not that at all. As important as the message is, it is only part of what happens in the local church. In addition to a pulpit ministry, there is an essential ministry that occurs on the personal level in each Christian's life, or perhaps I should say, should occur. One person's life touches the life of another, who then touches the lives of people in his or her sphere of influence, those whom the originator would never have even known. To make things even more exciting, those recipients in turn touch the lives of others also. Dr. Duane Litvin, former president of Wheaton College, calls this the endless chain of Christian discipleship. The Navigators call this the ministry of multiplication. Both are correct. Now, why do I say all of this with such conviction? Well, partly because I am the product of this kind of discipleship. I have been personally mentored. There have been men in my life, some of whom you would not even know if I mentioned their names, who have made a major difference in my life, the way I live, the way I read the Word of God, even the way I deliver the message. They saw potential where I didn't. They encouraged me to become something more than I was. They reproved me, and they corrected me. They encouraged me. They affirmed me. They modeled what I longed to become. They saw the most potential in me, where I often saw the least. Another of my mentors, the late Dr. Howard Hendricks, said that every Christian needs at least three individuals in his or her life. We need someone who has come before us, who mentors us. We need another beside us who shares our burden. And we need someone beyond us whom we're mentoring. This process has been occurring ever since Jesus began it with his disciples. As we talk today about strengthening your grip on discipleship, we need to focus our attention on what the Lord said in his Great Commission as found in the 28th chapter of Matthew. I like the way the New Living Translation renders verses 16 through 20. Listen carefully. Then the 11 disciples left for Galilee, going to the mountain where Jesus had told them to go. When they saw him, they worshipped him. But some of them doubted. Jesus came and told his disciples, "I have been given all authority in heaven and on earth. Therefore, go and make disciples of all the nations, baptizing them in the name of the Father and the Son and the Holy Spirit. Teach these new disciples to obey all the commands I have given you. And be sure of this, I am with you always, even to the end of the age." And now I'll turn next in my Bible to the book of Mark, chapter 3, verses 13 and 14, where we read, "Afterward, Jesus went up on a mountain and called out the ones he wanted to go with him, and they came to him. Then he appointed 12 of them and called them his apostles. They were to accompany him, and he would send them out to preach." Being a disciple does have a price tag, and Jesus spelled that out for us in the 14th chapter of Luke, verses 25 to 33. A large crowd was following Jesus. He turned around and said to them, "If you want to be my disciple, you must hate everyone else by comparison, your father and mother, wife and children, brothers and sisters, yes, even your own life. Otherwise, you cannot be my disciple. And if you do not carry your own cross and follow me, you cannot be my disciple. But don't begin until you count the cost. For who would begin construction of a building without first calculating the cost to see if there is enough money to finish it? Otherwise, you might complete only the foundation before running out of money, and then everyone would laugh at you. They would say, 'There's the person who started that building and couldn't afford to finish it.' Or what king would go to war against another king without first sitting down with his counselors to discuss whether his army of 10,000 could defeat the 20,000 soldiers marching against him? And if he can't, he will send a delegation to discuss terms of peace while the enemy is still far away. So you cannot become my disciple without giving up everything you own."
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14: Now, some time ago, we began a series which we have called Pulpit Talk. We've addressed the issues that the church is experiencing, and we have done it up front. Not the things we feel will be needs and issues, but things that are. We began with a talk on priorities. We talked about the importance of our ministry being biblical, that our ministry ought to be authentic and gracious and relevant. If at any time one of those four ingredients is missing, we're getting off target. So we emphasize the value of staying with our priorities. With those priorities in mind, we launched the second time around the subject of involvement. And we challenged all of us to guard against being isolated believers. The tendency of our times is to become isolationists, to sort of become our own person and care little, need little that has to do with others. We don't want that around here. If that is your goal in life, you don't belong here. We don't want to become a great, big, giant, uninvolved body of onlookers who come like people in a stadium to watch it happen. Somehow, we want the Spirit of God to move within our midst and to help all of us see ourselves as mutual ministers with one another, not people who come to watch someone minister. So we dealt thirdly with encouragement, and our ministry, we hope, will take on more and more of that. Not people who destroy and discourage others, but people who help construct other lives. People who have healing in their hearts, who care about people in need, and hope, if possible, to lift the burden rather than add to the weight on others' shoulders. Then we got very serious the fourth time. We talked about purity, personal moral purity. We allowed God to speak through 1 Thessalonians 4 as he addressed directly the issue of being people who don't compromise with their marital fidelity. If you are single, you don't compromise in your sexual life. You remain morally pure until and if God brings you into marriage. Purity is a vital part of the Christian's mark. It's one of our symbols, or it should be, and has been throughout time. When we compromise morally, we lose our distinctive. So we dealt with purity up front. The fifth time, we talked rather boldly about money. Not just giving money to a church, but seeing our money as a gift from God and everything we make as having come from God and all of it being a part of his possession entrusted to us. We talked about saving. We talked about borrowing. We talked about coveting. We talked about investing. And we talked about giving. We saw in 1 Timothy chapter 6, three categories that relate to money. Those who don't have it and their problem with covetousness. Those who desire to get rich and the problem with traps that we fall into with greed. And those that have plenty of money and the wisdom needed in using it. Last time we dealt with a personal matter of honesty, and we called it integrity. The value of being people who are honest. We keep our word. We keep our promises. We pay our bills. We don't fool around when it comes to something we have stated would be true of our lives. Therefore, we hate phoniness and wearing masks. We shoot for that which has integrity at the heart of it. Today, we're covering a theme that I fear might lose a little of the punch of this series, the theme of discipleship. The reason I fear that is because it is the N word. I don't think I read a dozen articles on the subject of ministry that did not either imply or directly address the subject of discipleship. It is an overworked and overused term, but I'm going to be rather bold in saying it is an underapplied concept. Even though you and I have heard a lot about discipleship, and even though we're now familiar with the word, if the truth were known, most of us still are not discipling. Most of us are still spectators when it comes to ministry. That is not only unwise and unhealthy, it is unbiblical. Matthew chapter 28 is the chapter that includes the final words of Jesus before he ascended from the earth. His last will and testament has been called the Great Commission, which is another way of saying his final challenge to the people that are left to carry on in his place. Most of us could quote the words in verses 19 and 20, for we have heard them all our Christian lives. But right in the center of this, quote, Great Commission, unquote, there is discipleship that most of us have missed. Beginning our reading at verse 16, we find Matthew 28 saying, but the 11 disciples proceeded to Galilee,
15: to the mountain which Jesus had designated. And when they saw him, they worshiped him. But some were doubtful. It might encourage some who read these words, by the way, to notice that after 3 years and more, eyeball to eyeball, shoulder to shoulder, life to life, face to face with Christ, to the very last minutes he was on the earth, some still doubted. That's understandable. A lot of things were deep and mysterious, strange to them, right up to the end. So they still wondered how it all fit together. If you're a struggler, you're in good company. So were some of the disciples. Some still doubted. And Jesus came up and spoke to them, saying, "All authority has been given to me in heaven and on earth. Go, therefore, and make disciples of all the nations, baptizing them in the name of the Father and the Son and the Holy Spirit, teaching them to observe all that I command you. And lo, I am with you always, even to the end of the age." There it is, big as life. Make disciples. Now, if I read this correctly, as Matthew originally wrote it, there is one major action word. Everything else sort of supplements that one major word of action. The major word is make disciples. Now, to do that, you have to go. You need to baptize. You must teach. But the major emphasis of his final word to his church was make disciples. Question: are you making disciples? Oh, I'm going. I'm witnessing. Are you making disciples? I've been involved in evangelism since I was in the family of God. Are you making disciples? You don't realize how many hours I have taught the scriptures to classes. Are you making disciples? If the answer is no, you are not fulfilling the

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9: Welcome to Turning Point Weekend Edition. Is the Bible just another book or God's revelation of Himself to humanity? Today, Dr. David Jeremiah says your answer matters for eternity. Listen as David turns to the Psalms for today's message, How Can One Book Change My Life?
10: I am a man of books. I have over 6,000 books in my library, but there's one book that's at the center of it all, and most of the books in my library are about that one book, and that book is the Bible, because the Bible can change your life. It will renew your mind. It will restore your soul. It will rejoice your heart and all of the other things that Psalm 19 tells us. And let's talk about it on the weekend edition of Turning Point.
11: The thing I'm encouraged about today as I read this psalm is that God has not left us without answers. He has revealed Himself to us. Isn't that incredible? That the God who created the world, the God who is our Creator, has taken the time and the effort to reveal Himself to us so that we could know Him. In fact, this psalm is about God's revelation of Himself to man. It's wonderful as it points out the three areas where God has chosen to reveal Himself. First of all, God has revealed Himself in the skies, says the psalmist. Then He has revealed Himself in the Scriptures. And finally, and most practically, God has revealed Himself in our very soul. The progress of the psalm is from God's natural revelation in the world to God's specific revelation in His Word. There is not a better testimony to God's love for His people than the 19th psalm, which tells us how God has loved us and how He has revealed Himself to us. In the skies, we see His glory. In the Scriptures, we see His greatness. And in our soul, we sense His grace. So I want you to walk with me through the words of this psalm today as we ask ourselves the question, how could one book change anybody's life? Before we get to that book, we need to walk past that revelation of God in glory in the skies. We've all memorized, if we've been to church very long, some of these words. The heavens declare the glory of God, and the firmament shows His handiwork. And in the 8th psalm, it talks about the moon and the stars. Somebody said, that's the night psalm. In this psalm, it talks about the sun in the heavens. That's the day psalm. Whether it's night or day, God, through His creation, has revealed Himself to us. And while this is not the main focus of what I want to share with you today, we can't pass over these 6 verses without making some observations about God's revelation of Himself in the skies. Please note, first of all, that this revelation is an undeniable message. He says, in the heavens and in the firmament, He has shown forth His handiwork. The word firmament really means the expanse of God's creation. It's as if God has written in the sky, everywhere you look, a finger that points back to the Creator. So that no matter where you go in this great universe, all you have to do is but look up, and there is an undeniable testimony to the Creator God. Not only is this revelation of God in the sky is an undeniable message, but read on and discover that it's an unending message. It says, night unto night and day unto day, God showeth forth his power. It's like the day takes the glory of God and hands it off to the night. And the night lets it shine, and when it's finished, it hands it off back to the day. So whether it's day or night, God is always sending out his message that he is the powerful creator of the world. Not only is it undeniable and unending, but it is universal. Read what the psalm says. There is no speech, says the psalmist, nor language where their voice is not heard. Their line is gone out throughout all the earth, and their words to the end of the world. In the New Testament, the writers pick up on the 19th psalm, especially Paul in the book of Romans. And he's trying to demonstrate in his writing in Romans chapter 1 that all of the world is guilty before God. One of the most often asked questions, especially if you get into college groups where people feel like can really go for your jugular vein as a teacher, they want to know about the heathen in Africa. They want to know about the people who've never heard about Jesus Christ in India or in some part of the globe where the world message of the gospel has not been spoken. And you know what Paul said? Paul said in Romans chapter 1 and verse 20, for since the creation of the world, his invisible attributes are clearly seen, being understood by the things that are made, even his eternal power and Godhead, so that, says the writer, they are without excuse. I don't pretend to comprehend all of that, but I've read enough stories from the mission field. I've read enough testimony from men and women who've gone to places where nobody has ever told them about Jesus Christ. And as they have, in their animistic ways, tried to worship the sun and the stars, the moon, they've come to the realization that there has to be something beyond that, something behind it. And in their searching for the truth behind the creation, God has brought them into an encounter with the gospel message of Jesus Christ. What Paul is saying is that there's enough revelation in God's creative work so that if man would just follow the revelation God has given him, it would take him to the knowledge of who God is. But what have we done? Once again, Paul says, we've taken the creation and we've worshiped the creation instead of the creator. And so all over the world, wherever you see pagan people, you see them bowing down to the sun, bowing down to the moon, worshiping the stars. And by the way, we worship the stars in this country, don't we? Well, the psalmist wants us to understand that God has spoken in the skies and he's told us the story of his glory. Not only is it an undeniable message and an unending message, but it is universal. It is everywhere. In fact, I love what the psalmist has said. He says, their line has gone throughout all the earth and their words to the end of the world. This is the surveyor's line. And the psalmist gives us the picture of the surveyor surveying all the world. And when he finished surveying all the world, there's no place where God's testimony in his creative work has not been preached. I wish I had time to talk to you about the center of the psalmist's picture in the sun, S-U-N. But we must hasten on to the next section. God's wonderful message told in the glory of the skies. But secondly, God's wonderful message told in the greatness of the scriptures. Beginning at verse 7, the psalmist switches his gear from talking about the creation into talking about the written word. The law of the Lord is perfect, converting the soul. The testimony of the Lord is sure, making wise the simple. And if you read those verses again, you will discover that there are six groups of three. The psalmist is clever and creative in helping us to understand how powerful is this book we call the Bible. He tells us, first of all, that it is a book which cannot be described in one word. So go down through your Bible and look at the words he uses. He talks about the law and the testimony and the statutes and the commandments and the fear and the judgments. These are all the titles of the Word of God which are listed for us here in the 19th Psalm. Down through the centuries, the Bible has always been something that has been hated and scorned. It is something that has created a great deal of opposition, and men have gone out of their way to try to abolish it. Voltaire's satire and Ingersoll's slander and Hitler's soldiers and Bishop Pike's skepticism, all of this has turned to be human hammers that are broken on the anvil of God's word. They wear themselves out on the Bible, and they never seem to get anywhere. Through the centuries, emperors have demanded the destruction of the Bible. Church leaders have placed their superstitious traditions over it. Smart seminary professors have written it off as being beneath their sophisticated scholarship. But the Bible, defiantly, victoriously, convincingly, still stands. The Bible's pages continue to tell the grace of God, and the message remains the only inerrant, infallible, complete revelation that man has ever gotten from his living God. And so today we look back on history and all the critics, and we realize that in a strange way, Moses has outlived Voltaire, and Isaiah has outlasted Ingersoll, and the apostles have outsmarted the agnostics, and the prophets have overpowered the professors, and the Bible still stands as God's wonderful message to man. The six titles tell us of the majesty of God's word. But after the six titles, after reading of the law and the testimony and the statute and the commandment and the fear and the judgments, we see the six descriptions. Read back through that text again, and you will discover that here the Bible is described in six ways. It is perfect, it is sure, it is right, it is pure, it is clean, and it is true. I wish I had time to take every one of those descriptions and tell you all of the truth that's wrapped up in them. The Bible is perfect. The Bible is sure. You can count on it. The Bible is right. It's always right. The Bible is pure. The Bible is clean. And the Bible is true. The law, the testimony, the statutes, the commandments. Perfect, pure, clean, true. The psalmist literally uses 18 different expressions to try to get to our attention the importance of centering our thoughts on God's word. But the last six words have to do with its effectiveness. Does it really change your life? I mean, come on, Pastor. I know you're paid to say stuff like this, but does the Bible really change your life? Let me tell you, I am absolutely certain about what I'm going to say to you about the scripture. I know this is true. This is what the Bible will do for you. The psalmist says it will restore your soul. Refreshing your inner life like food does your body. The King James says converting the soul. And that reminds us that there is no way that you can even come to know God apart from the scriptures. But the one thing the Bible will do for you that you can't find any other book that will ever do for you is the Bible will deal with your soul. The Bible will deal with the real you, not the external facade that you walk around in, but the real you. The Bible will get down deep into where you live and help you to understand who you are. And if you take it at face value, you will discover that this book begins to refresh you and restore you. Sometimes there's a little bit of tearing down first, isn't there? Sometimes the Bible has to tear out all that's bad so that it can begin to build up that which is good. But I promise you that I know this book will do that. It will restore your soul. Keep reading. Not only will it restore your soul, but the Bible will renew your mind. The psalmist says that it makes wise the simple. It gives practical guidance to the inexperienced. Did you know, men and women, that there is wisdom in this book for every situation you face? I found help in this book for my family. I found help in this book for my financial challenges. I found help in this book for health, believe it or not. The book has some very interesting principles about health. I found help in this book about discipline. I've discovered some hard truths in this book about the fact that the Christian life doesn't just descend upon you, that godliness comes through discipline. This book makes you wise. The psalmist says it will rejoice your heart, bringing delight and pleasure to you when you obey it. It rejoices your heart. Keep reading. What else will it do? It renews your mind. It rejoices your heart. It'll refocus your vision. The psalmist says that the Bible enlightens the eye, illuminating the dark. Do you know what this book has done for me? It's helped me to stay off of a lot of dead-end streets. It's given me wisdom and knowledge so that I've always said to my wife, it's a sixth sense. No, it's not. It's a biblical sense. It's the awareness of biblical principles that I may not even pull out at the time, that I've learned and that I've been taught and that I've read. And when I start to go in a direction, there's an uncomfortable feeling that comes and I get my focus changed, and it's refocused now because God's word has helped me. If you want to have a biblical lifestyle, it's not about a bunch of rules and a whole list of do's and don'ts. It's about getting into the book, and the word of God will get into the sinews and the flesh of your being, so that when you start to walk in a direction, the word of God will keep you from getting into trouble. How many of you would like to have the ability to read the word of God to such a degree that you'd have a sense when somebody's trying to put a scam on you? Somebody's trying to take you down a dead-end street, take your money, take away the things that are important to you. How many of you would like to read the word of God so much that when you see your children heading in a direction, you just have a sense that that's not good? You can sit them down and help them understand. That's what this book will do. It'll refocus your vision. And then it says it'll remain forever. The word of God is eternal. You know, I thought about this week. If God allows his son to tarry his coming, he doesn't come for another 50 years. They'll still be preaching this same book 50 years from now and applying its truth to that generation, and it will be just as accurate and just as powerful as it is today, because it is a timeless book. The principles live on. You know, most of the books we buy today, they're outdated in a couple of months. A lot of the people that I talk with in the medical field and in the engineering field say they have to keep reading and reading because the stuff they read last month is already dated. But the word of God is timeless. It remains forever. And then finally, the psalmist says that it will refute any critic. The mutual parts explain and defend one another. Did you know that? It says it is righteous altogether. What that means is that its parts come together in defense of itself. Do you have any idea how many people have made it their life's work to try to totally destroy the word of God? All the critics who've made it their life's work to destroy the credibility of the word of God, not one of them's ever been able to do it. One of the great translators of the Bible was a man by the name of Tyndale. Tyndale was a distributor of the word of God. He translated it and he printed it and he distributed it. And in the midst of the great distribution under Tyndale, the government, the king, got angry, and he wanted to get these Bibles out of circulation because they were attacking the national church. So he had a friend go and see if he could get all the Bibles that Tyndale had printed. He said, whatever it takes, buy them. Just buy them and destroy them. The guy came and talked Tyndale out of the Bibles, and Tyndale just gave an exorbitant price. He paid the price, took the Bibles away and destroyed them, and Tyndale used the money from the Bibles that he bought to print 30 times as many Bibles as he already had. And he distributed these Bibles all over, and the king came and wanted to know, where in the world did he get the money? And his friend said, you paid for it. You bought the Bibles and he distributed them. Isn't that great? I think God sits in heaven and he laughs at the foolishness of men who try to destroy God's word, because it's beyond destruction. I want to tell you something. If that's true, if what I'm telling you is true, why in the world wouldn't we want to get our heads and our hearts into this book? There's something special about this book. In fact, read the next few verses and you will see it. More to be desired are they than gold, yea, than much fine gold, sweeter than honey in the honeycomb. Moreover, by them your servant is warned, and in keeping them there is great reward. You talk about a guarantee. That's sort of like the stuff that's written on the bottom of the product. Here it is. You know what it says? It says there's great possession in the Bible for those who will discover it. For gold is good, and fine gold is better. Much fine gold is better yet, and God's word is better than much fine gold. It's better than the best. And there's great pleasure in the Bible for those who will seek it. Honey is good, and the droppings of the honeycomb are very sweet, but the word of God is sweeter still. And there's great protection in the Bible for those who will believe it. The word of God not only encourages us, it warns us, it constrains us and restrains us. It opens doors before us and closes doors against us. That's what the Bible does. And there's great profit in the Bible for those who will obey it. In the keeping of it, there is great reward, not in the future only, but even here and now. The Bible, wow, what an incredible book. I don't like to try to get you to do something out of guilt. I really don't. And I'm not here to make you feel guilty. If you're in the 23% that never read the Bible, shame on you, but it's not my problem. It's yours, right? I don't want to come here today and say, boy, you people, you don't read the Bible and you ought to be ashamed. That's not it. You know what my heart is? I just want to tell you what you're missing. I want to encourage you. If you have never taken seriously this book, you need to do that. You know, there's so many incredible helps that are available for you to get into God's Word. I want to give you two responses to the revelation of God in the skies and to the revelation of God in the Scriptures. First of all, the revelation of God in the skies. You know, when you see the glory of God in the skies, folks, I hope you never get to the place where you take for granted that you know the God who did that. And sometimes when I stand at the edge of the ocean and I hear the surf break against the shore and I watch the rolling tide and I hear that most majestic sound, I think, as I look out at the incredible expanse of it all, I know the one who did that. I know him. I'm not name dropping, friends. I'm telling you the truth. I know him. And even in the silence, when it's sometimes scary and you hear the howl of the wind, or maybe the storm comes and the thunder and the lightning crash all about you, and that is the revelation of my God. You know, I'm not in need of God's revelation to come to know his Son, because I already know him. But I am grateful for the revelation of God, and I think I'm growing in my appreciation of it more and more each day, that God's creative work in nature is one way that he continually reminds us of his power and of his majesty. And so I stand in awe of God's glory written in the skies. But I also stand in awe of God's greatness written in the Scriptures. I want to just ask you a couple of things about God's glory and God's greatness in the Scriptures. If all the things I've told you are true, and let's just assume for a moment they are, if God's Word can do everything that I tell you from the Word of God it can do, wouldn't it make sense that it'd be great to get into a routine to read the Scriptures a little bit every day? Publishers have taken the Word of God and organized them so that they're chronologically in the right order. And every day you just open to the date, and in the book it gives you all the Scripture you're to read for that day. You don't have to turn from the Old to the New Testament. You just read it all. Then the next date, the rest of it. And if you read that all the way through from January to the end of December, you will have read every word in the Bible. And you know how long it takes? It takes 15 minutes a day. In fact, you can read through the whole Bible in 72 hours. Did you know that? And I told you I wasn't going to put any guilt on you, but I'm going to do it right now for just a minute. All right? Do you know that the average American watches television in 2 weeks, 70 hours? So that in the time that the average American watches television in 2 weeks, you could read through the whole Bible from cover to cover. I'm just saying, wouldn't it make sense to take a moment and make a decision that you're going to read the Bible a little bit every day? Then you ought to get into some relationships where you're not ashamed to discuss what you read. You know, the best thing you can do to keep yourself accountable is to talk about it with somebody else. We try to encourage each other in the Scripture and in reading the Bible. Most of us have got friends that if we went to work and we said, you know what I found in the Scripture today, they would think something really terrible had happened to us. And I'm not saying all your friends should be that way, but if you want to be faithful in reading the Scripture, you need to have somebody, a husband or a wife, a good friend, who will help you stay accountable to your reading. I can't teach you all the Bible, but I hope I can create a hunger and thirst within you that'll make you want to get in the Word of God for yourself. That's the purpose of the pastor. Let me tell you a story about somebody I read about that encouraged me. His name was Lieutenant General William K. Harrison, the most decorated soldier in the 30th Infantry Division, rated by General Eisenhower as the number one infantry division in World War II. General Harrison was the first American to enter Belgium, and he did it at the head of the Allied forces. This man was so decorated that he received every medal possible except the Congressional Medal of Honor. He was honored with the Distinguished Silver Cross, the Silver Star, the Bronze Star for Valor, and the Purple Heart. He was one of the few generals to be wounded in action. When the Korean War began, he served as Chief of Staff in the United Nations Command, and because of his character and self-control, was ultimately President Eisenhower's choice to head the long and tedious negotiations to end the Korean War. General Harrison was a soldier's soldier. He led a busy, ultra-busy life, but he was also an amazing man of the Scriptures. When he was a 20-year-old West Point cadet, he began reading the Old Testament through once a year and the New Testament four times a year. General Harrison did this until the end of his life, and even in the thick of war, he maintained his commitment by catching up during the 2 and 3 day respites for replacement and refitting which followed battles, so that when the war ended, he was right on schedule with his reading of the Scripture. When, at the age of 90, his failing eyesight no longer permitted his discipline, he had read the Old Testament 70 times and the New Testament 280 times. It is no wonder that the people who knew him said he was a man of godliness and wisdom, and his wisdom was so incredible that people would come to him almost like they came to Solomon to ask his advice on just about any subject you can imagine. And the Lord used him for 18 years to lead the Officers' Christian Fellowship. What I learned from his life is twofold. First of all, that it is possible even for the busiest of us to read the Bible if we really put our mind to it, isn't it? Just something we got to decide. God has given you a will. He's given you determination. You set your mind on a goal and you can do it. There's no question about it. Some of you say, well, Pastor Jeremiah, I'm up in years and I've never read the Bible. So what? Start now. Just make up your mind to do it. Sit down and write out a plan. Get your little one-year Bible if that's what it takes, or get a reading schedule and just say, hey, I'm not going to die before I read the Bible. I'm going to read the Bible and I'm going to stay alive till I get it done. Amen? Not only can you read the Bible when you're busy, but Harrison also teaches us what can happen when your mind is properly programmed. You get the Word of God in your mind, and it will change every area of your life. It'll change your family. It'll change your spiritual life, your professional life, and all the problems that you face will have a new picture, a new twist. And you can come to understand what the psalmist meant when he wrote about the treasure of God's Word. In fact, he ended his psalm with this prayer: let the words of my mouth and the meditation of my heart be acceptable in thy sight, O Lord, my strength and my redeemer. Do you know how the words of your mouth and the meditation of your heart can be acceptable to the Lord? It's right here. Just get in the book. Make it yours. Study it. Meditate upon it. Make it a purpose in your life. And you can be sure that the meditation of your heart will be acceptable to God. This book can change your life.
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0: 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Mark is president of Moody Bible Institute and the senior pastor of New Life Community Church in Chicago. 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
1: When I was a young believer, when I first came to Christ, I was afraid of hell. I mean, fires of flames of hell. I may miss it. Oh, help me, Lord. I don't want to go there. Sounds like a real nasty place to hang out for a long time. I don't really want to go there. Oh, help me, Jesus. You know, that was a motivating factor. Once I became born again, once I gave my life to Christ, once I started walking in God, that ceased to be the motivating factor in my life. It was no longer fear of punishment. A slave has fear of punishment. A son no longer is driven by fear. A son is driven by grace. Let me explain the difference. I could tell my son, Josiah, hey, if you don't do this, I'm going to really crack down on you. In fact, have you ever heard of being grounded for life? Well, that's what you're going to be if you don't do this, because you do not do that. And I could try to motivate him by fear. And he could think, if I do that, oh, I'll be really punished. And so I better not do that because I may get punished. But if I can do it with getting away with a punishment, then I would do it. Or I could sit down with my son and I could say, son, you know, it would really grieve my heart if you did this, because that's not your nature. You're my son. You're a Job. Jobs don't do that. And it would really disappoint me if you did that. It would really cause me grief if you do that. Listen, son, even if you did it, you would still be my son, because you cannot cease to be my son, even when you don't behave like my son. But it would cause me sadness and grief of heart. That motivation, when my son goes to do something, he thinks, this grieves the heart of God. This grieves the heart of my father. I don't want to grieve my father's heart, because he's been good to me. He's my dad. He loves me. I want to please my father. So I don't want to do it because I don't want to hurt his heart. As opposed to the fear of punishment that says, hey, I don't want to do it because I'll get punished. You see, there's different motivations. The more mature we become in God, I believe that we become more grace-driven and less hell-driven. Are you tracking with me? The more you mature, you become in God, it's not fear of hell. And by the way, I know there's a lot of discussion about this, and some of you come from religious traditions and backgrounds where you believe you can lose your salvation and so forth. That's a long discussion. I'm not going to get into that discussion, but I do believe that if you're truly a son, you cannot unbecome a son. That if you're born, you can't become unborn if you're truly a son. Now, there's some that claim to be a son that aren't really a son in the first place and don't show the fruit of it. And if you're really a son, I think you'll show the fruit of it. But here's the point. I run into people that are fear-driven. And if you're fear-driven, you're going to fail often. And I'll say to someone, they'll come to the altar, and I'll say, is this the first time you're giving your life to Jesus? No. Is this the second time? Oh, no. Third time? Well, it's more like the 12th or 13th time. I can't remember anymore. So, what's your story? Well, I got saved, then I got unsaved, got saved, got unsaved, got saved, got unsaved, got saved, got unsaved, got saved, got unsaved, got saved, got unsaved. Can't keep track of it anymore. Last month I was saved. Last month I was unsaved. This month I'm trying to get saved. I just really don't know where I'm at. I got saved and unsaved so many times I can't keep track. That is not the way it works. You don't need to get saved again. You just need to repent and get on track again. Hebrews chapter 6 says, you know, once you've tasted of his grace and held of it, you can't like re-crucify Jesus again. You need to repent and get your life on track with God, not try to get saved again. And what drives you is not the fear of hell. What drives you is the grace of God. Lord, I don't want to hurt your heart. You've been so good, so patient, so loving. How could I hurt the heart of the one who loves me so much? And by the way, there are consequences to sin. Just because God forgives you doesn't mean you don't have to live with the consequences. Hey, you go out, rob a bank, you say, well, I asked God to forgive me, he forgave me, now I'm richer. No, it doesn't work that way. Sorry. No. You repent, you have to give the money back, you deal with the money, all right, give it anonymously, I don't care. Give it back anonymously, drop it off at the bank. But guess what? If you're caught, you go to jail. You'll go forgiven to jail, but you'll still go to jail. You say, well, Jesus forgave me. Yeah, but now you have a jail ministry. You're forgiven, but hey, you're going to jail still. Because God liberates you from the spiritual damnation, but not from the physical consequences of your sin. So forgiveness is important and vital, but sin always has consequences in our life. So if you're going to go into a new season, it requires cleansing in your life. Cleansing happens when you're willing to really confess and repent. Take an inventory of your life. What is my life like? Where am I missing the target with God? How can I confess it and say, God, I take responsibility for my sin? You see, I think one of the big problems in our life is that oftentimes we don't take responsibility for our spiritual condition. We blame our spouse. If he were more on fire, oh, I would be a better Christian. I would love Jesus more, be involved in ministry. Listen, take responsibility for your own life. Well, if there were a home group that met closer to my house, then I would really grow. You see, I work the second shift, so I can't be in fellowship. If there were, no, take responsibility. You see, Pastor, I'm not a really good reader, and I had this old King James Bible. You know, if I really, no, take responsibility. My job really pulls me down because people are so negative, so critical. And if I had another job, I would really, wait, take responsibility for your life. You see, I have a lot of little kids right now. One, they're grown and they've gone to college, then I'll really be a prayer warrior and be involved in ministry. But right now with this baby here, that baby there, you know, how can God expect that I have a right relationship with him? I can barely survive. Hey, take responsibility for your spiritual condition. Listen, in the prayer that follows, because after they repented, it tells us in verse five, they stood up to praise the Lord your God, who is from everlasting to everlasting. And now you find the longest prayer in the Bible. It takes you about 6 minutes to read, or 6 minutes to say out loud. It's a long prayer. And basically, it's a prayer. Let me summarize it for you. I'm not going to read the whole prayer. Let me summarize it for you. Basically, they say, this starts all the way in creation. Oh God, you created the heavens and the earth and Adam. And then Abraham, you called our father Abraham and led him through the promise. And he had Isaac. And then you created a nation. And then we came into captivity. And then you set us free from a captivity. And then the Egyptians were drowned in the sea. And then we followed you. And then we turned our backs from you. Then we followed you and you turned our backs from you. And then you took us into captivity because we neglected and turned our backs on you. And God, now we are in a bad place because of our fault, and we're not happy with where we're at. So God, please have mercy on us. You know, the big thing about this prayer is they don't blame God. They say, God, you've been faithful. We've been unfaithful. And we are at where we're at because of our bad choices. We take responsibility for our present condition. And now we call unto you, God, and ask that you would change it and have mercy on it. That's huge. That's huge. You see, I think we all need to say, I am responsible for my spiritual condition. Can you say that? Okay, let's say a little louder. 1, 2, 3. I am responsible for my spiritual condition. I can't blame you, Pastor, anymore. No, you can't blame me anymore. Sorry. Pastor, if we only had a 2:30 service, because I'm just like waking up in the morning, you know, at 2:30, I'm like wide awake, you know. Sorry. You are responsible for your spiritual condition. Now take responsibility. Do something about it.
0: Have you said that? I am responsible for my spiritual condition. It's the first step in preparing for a season of change. 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
1: The Bible says that they decided to get serious about it. You know,
0: well,
1: most of the times when we get serious about something
0: in your life, and the big question is, what are you replacing those things with?
1: When you decide to buy a house, typically you don't say, hey, I'm going to buy a house. What's your price? Here's the price. Okay, let's negotiate it and shake hands. No, there's a contract involved. It's a written agreement because people change their mind. It's very clear. When you decide to get married, there's a marriage license. And that marriage license, two people sign that marriage license because it's a written formal agreement. When you're accepted in a college, there's an application form. There's a written agreement. Any kind of contractual covenant, important decision is typically a written signed covenant agreement, because what you're saying is, I don't want to leave this up to my fading memory. I don't want it to be foggy or fuzzy. I want this to be so clear that it's written down and there's no misunderstanding on your side and my side. Oftentimes we make New Year's resolutions or set goals. We don't write them down. We're not clear about them. We don't really get specific about things. You make resolutions like, I want to be a better person. Well, that's a lousy resolution. How are you going to measure it? What does that mean? I'm going to get more in shape. Okay. Is there a health club plan, a jogging plan, a diet plan? Because that really is not a good commitment resolution. Have you written it down? And they did a study years ago where they traced college graduates. I believe it was from Oxford University, college graduates. And they discovered that those that wrote down their goals were 85% more likely to achieve their goals than those that didn't write them down, that just kind of decided, well, this is what I want to be. Those that wrote their goals down were more likely to achieve them because they had the foresight to write them down. So you see in Nehemiah that suddenly, listen to what they do. After this, they make three major commitments. They've confessed their sin, and now they make three major commitments that are found in this passage. I want you to track them with me. Look what it says in verse 38. It says, in view of all this, we are making a binding agreement. We are putting it in writing, and our leaders, our Levites and our priests, are affixing their seals to it. And so it says, those who sealed it were, and it lists about 82 to 83 names. They wrote out their commitment. There was a commitment they made about family, a commitment they made about worship, and a commitment they made about finances. Because here's the way it works. I want you to hear me well. Listen up. If you don't get anything, here's a spiritual principle. God is not the God of the takeaway. He's the God of the takeaway and the give back. Okay? When God takes something out of your life, He expects you to replace it with something else. Some of us have not learned that principle yet. We take something out, but we don't know that we're supposed to replace it with something else. Some of you got saved and you had a sailor's mouth, a trucker's mouth. blank, blank, blank, blank, blank, blank, blank, blank, blank, blank, blank. I'm going to the blank, blank, blank house of God today. And, you know, you just, that was your mouth. When you got saved and gave your life to Christ, you lost half of your language. People would say, how you doing? Good. How's your wife doing? Fine. You just lost half of your vocabulary because it was all blankety blank bliss, and now you're so scared. But listen, so what happens? Do you just become mute? No. You learn to replace it with other expressions. You learn to replace expletives with exclamations that are more suitable for the listeners. You don't stop speaking. You don't just take something away. You take something away and you add something else in its place. That's always been the way of God. The way of God is not to strip us away from things and leave us neutral. The way of God is to strip things away and add other things to it. So in Ephesians, it says, don't lie anymore, but it says, now tell the truth. It also says, don't steal anymore, and says, go out and start working so that you can be generous and give. So stop stealing, work, and be generous. You see, don't be critical anymore. Now use your tongue to build people up, to edify people. You see, God never just strips something away. He replaces the old with the new. Some of us know what's wrong, but we don't know what's right. So we've stripped away the old, but we haven't replaced it in new. And here's what happens. Listen, when you cast the demons out of a life and you don't replace it with anything else, the Bible says the demons will run around and they'll come back to the house and realize that the house is still empty. So they'll come back to the house, they'll invade the house again, and they'll invite all their other demon friends to invade you again, and you'll be worse in the end than you were in the beginning, because you have not understood that you don't just take things out, you fill things up with something. You don't just cast the evil spirit out, you get filled with the Holy Spirit, who gives you power and strength to live for God. Are you tracking with me? Okay. Here's the thing. When we cleanse our life, you always need to ask yourself, now that I'm taking this off, what am I putting on? Always ask that question. Now that I'm leaving this behind, what am I replacing it with? What is the godly antithesis to this? You see, we all have legitimate desires that we try to fulfill in illegitimate ways. It says, I'm lonely, I'm lonely, I'm lonely. So that's why I go from boyfriend to boyfriend. That's why I sleep with this guy, because I'm lonely. I just feel, I feel loved, I feel needed for this moment. And I wake up, I feel terrible, I feel guilty. But for the moment, I like it because I feel lonely. Hey, is that a bad thing? No, that's a legitimate need that you have.

0: New season. New season. New season. New season. Take off the old, put on the new. Take off the old, put on the new.
1: As we wrap up today's message, I urge you to go to that passage, Ephesians 4, verses 21 through 23, and read that and think about that. Mark, because we're talking about change, this isn't just a one-time decision for those in desperate situations. Taking off the old and putting on the new, that's something we need to do every day.
0: That's right. It's a continual process of transformation. And if you are listening to this message, I want to guarantee you this. You are not the same person you were a year ago, and hopefully, in a good way, you will not be the same person a year from now than you are today, but it requires an intentional, deliberate taking off the old, putting on the new. We call that transformation.
1: Yes, indeed. 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Now, when you donate today, our first thank you gift we'd like to send you is a book called Strong in Battle by Susie Larson. And Mark talks with Susie about this unique offering.
0: Many of you are familiar with the name Susie Larson, who's written a lot of study guides, a lot of books. I know my wife is a big fan in our women's ministry. And this is such a relevant topic because there is a raging battle right now. And how do we approach the battle with the right attitude?
1: Well, Susie's with us, so let me ask her. Susie, one of the things that really stands out in your book, Strong in Battle, is how personal it is. You have walked through some very real difficult battles yourself, including a long health journey.
2: You know, that's true. I feel like I'm the poster child for he chooses the weak to shame the strong, you know, the fool to dispel the wise. I really came into faith with so much brokenness. And on some of your other shows, I've shared backstory of just childhood trauma at the hands of teenage boys. And then as I came to Christ as a teenager in my young adult years when I got married, I got contracted Lyme disease right away during one of our pregnancies. And that began, which now has been a 36-year battle of incredible chronic health challenges. I'm also a former fitness professional, so I love health and fitness, and oh, the irony that I have battled so much in this area of health. And it seems like when I'm going out to speak, when I'm ready to write a book, I experience massive relapses, and fear will come with it too, because with the neuro Lyme that I deal with, the neurological symptoms are absolutely terrifying. Mm. And I remember one day going, Lord, how long until you heal me so I don't have to feel so afraid? And he just thundered back in my heart and he said, Susie, healing and fear are two different things. Mm. I could heal you today, but you'd lose it tomorrow because you think like a sick person. You're chasing your symptoms more than you're chasing me. Mm. And it was true. And I realized once again, he has not given us a spirit of fear, but a power, love, and sound mind. So I say all that to say this battle has not been wasted on me. I've really learned as I studied scripture and interviewed a lot of people myself over the years is that I think our trials actually keep us out of trouble. I think God allows an overplayed enemy attack to engage us so we remember how to stand in battle to protect us from a worse attack down the road. So if we can learn to keep our wits about us, to remember that he goes before us, he's got our back, his hand of blessing is on our head. That's Psalm 139. And then we can look around to say, Lord, what in me needed this trial? And I'm not saying that he's the cause. He's not the author of sickness and cancer and betrayal. Mm-hmm. But he allows and tempers the storm so that it can refine us. And I have learned to just say over my life, Lord, what you allow, you redeem. I will walk through this thing wiser, deeper, with a richer understanding of your word. So show me what I need to learn in this place so that I can keep walking. He has proven himself faithful over and over again. And every storm that you walk through, every victory that you win,

0: one, I believe you walk in a greater measure of authority because you're wiser to the enemy's schemes and you're deeper in the things of God.
1: So good, Susie. I love the fact that this is not just theory, but it's what you have lived out and battled through yourself. So thank you. Strong in Battle, Why the Humble Will Prevail. We love the fact that we're offering this as our monthly
2: 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That's all the time we have today. I'm Wayne Shepherd. Thanks for joining us. 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
4: I'm Shauna on Johnny Erickson Tada Sharing Hope here on KCIS. Well, earlier this week, we enjoyed a special edition as Johnny answered a question about prayer. And you could have gone on and on, Johnny, talking about prayer, right?
5: Absolutely. Prayer is our lifeline. It's the water and bread of our spiritual life. But, Shauna, before I go off on prayer again, I think you've got a couple of questions in your hands from other listeners.
4: I sure do. And this one is from Kayla. She asks, Johnny, how did your accident affect your parents and your siblings?
5: Oh, Kayla. My broken neck not only sent my life into upheaval, it was the same for my parents and my three older sisters. Years after my accident, we would gather together and rehearse all the many ways that our lives were changed by my accident. And my three older sisters all agreed, as well as my mom and dad, my broken neck may have been terribly upsetting for us all, but it brought each of us so much closer together and much closer to Jesus Christ. Not only did I have to learn to lean on Jesus as a new quadriplegic in a wheelchair, but my whole family had to lean on him and lean on him hard. And so we all thank God for how we transformed our lives for the better through that tragic, wonderful day when I broke my neck. God certainly does work all things together for our good, my family's good, and for his glory.
4: Oh, Johnny, that is so true. Now, for our next question, Sylvia asks, how do I support my Christian friend who has constant pain after a traffic accident? It's a real challenge to her faith.
5: Oh, Sylvia, thank you for wanting to help your friend who deals with terrible pain. I mean, your presence, your concern, and the fact that you want to spend time in support of her, all of it helps. I know when I'm in terrible pain, my friend will sometimes gather my hands and hers. She'll look at me and tell me that she wishes she could bear the burden for me. Just having a friend who empathizes like that, it means everything. Secondly, Sylvia, help your friend pray about her pain. Together you can read 1 Peter 2, verse 21, where it says, quote, to this you were called, because Christ suffered for you, leaving you an example that you should follow in his steps. And Sylvia, memorize that verse with your friend. Of course, let's believe there is an effective remedy for her condition through a good pain specialist, right? But in the meantime, ask your friend to pray like I do when my pain feels unbearable. I say, Lord Jesus, you are well acquainted with pain, so please teach me your paths and help me to follow you as I should. Help me to trust you, to lean on you. I don't feel like doing that right now, but please, Jesus, help me. Help me to to daily ask for your grace and enabling and to represent you well to those around me. Holy Spirit, please help me look at my pain as you look at it, to not think that you've given me too much to bear or that I have a right to complain. Help me not to give in to bitterness, please. Because 1 Corinthians 10:13 says that you, God, are faithful, and you will not let me be tempted beyond what I can bear. But when I am, you will provide a way out so that I can stand up under it. So, Jesus, help me to know that your grace is my way out. And if things don't get better, that you will give me strength. You will vastly increase my ability to endure this pain. Oh. And one more thing, Sophia. I would love to write a note to your friend from one pain sufferer to another. Just reach out to me through johnnyradio.org. Right, Shauna?
4: That's right. And Johnny, I know your words will bless others beyond Sylvia's friend. And listening friend, we'll see you next time on Sharing Hope.
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10: Thanks, David, and welcome again to Pathway to Victory. Well, I've got some good news and some bad news for you. The bad news is this. You have an enemy, Satan, who spends all day and night looking for ways to take you down. But here's the good news. God has equipped you with supernatural weapons to defeat Satan and win the battle. And in our current series called Courageous, and through my best-selling book by the same title, I'm showing you 10 of God's strategies for not only surviving, but thriving on the battlefield. Just before we get started, I want to offer you a hardbound copy of my book, Courageous. I don't have to convince you that we're living in hostile times. Christians are under attack, not only by Satan, but we're openly mocked and ridiculed by a culture that believes the Bible is filled with fairy tales. In my book, you'll receive 10 practical ways to remain courageous, and a copy is yours when you give a generous gift to support the ministry of Pathway to Victory. Again, it's called Courageous, 10 Strategies for Thriving in a Hostile World. Plus, when you respond today, I'll be sure to include an exclusive collection of 10 encouragement cards that you can carry with you or display on your desk as a constant reminder that God is with you on every step of your journey. Okay, let's pick up a message I started earlier this week. Our primary text is Ephesians chapter 6, verses 10 through 20. And I titled this next message in our Courageous series, Survival Tip Number 3, Take Inventory. The Bible says, whether you know it or not, you're in a survival situation. You're living in an environment that is hostile to your Christian faith. You face a culture that is opposed to everything that God values. You're surrounded by an enemy, Satan, who wants to destroy everything important to you. And if that were not enough, you and I, even as Christians, carry around at least the remnant of a nature that is fallen and opposed to God. How can we ever survive, much less thrive in that kind of environment? Well, just as every survivalist knows there are 10 survival tips for dangerous situations, we're looking at those survival tips and looking at them with a biblical application. And today we're going to look at survival tip number 3, and that is take inventory of your available resources. Taking inventory of your available resources. Turn to Ephesians chapter 6 as we take a spiritual inventory of the resources God has provided to us to fight this very real enemy. First of all, the belt of truth. Look at verse 14. Stand firm, therefore, having girded your loins with truth. What does that mean? Well, the Roman soldier would wear a free-flowing tunic. It is very comfortable, but it was also very dangerous in times of battle. And that's why every soldier, before he would go into battle, would tuck in his tunic so that it would prevent the enemy from gaining an advantage. Paul says, in the same way, we need to gird our minds with truth. Secondly, he talks about the breastplate of righteousness. The breastplate. Well, what is the breastplate for the Christian? Paul says it is righteousness. Verse 14 again, put on the breastplate of righteousness. Now, what does he mean by righteousness? Another word for that would be obedience. Good works are worthless to save you before you're a Christian, but after you're a Christian, your good works, your obedience means a great deal. That's what he's talking about, the breastplate of righteousness, obedience to God. The third piece of armor, the boots of the gospel. Foundational to a Roman soldier were his shoes. At the bottom of a soldier's boot were metal studs, just like the cleats in an athlete's shoe. These studs would give him traction so that he could stand firm and withstand the onslaught of the enemy. Paul is saying, as Christians, if we want to withstand Satan's attack in our life, we've got to have the right foundation in our life, the right shoes. And what is that foundation? He says, having shod your feet with the preparation of the gospel of peace. What is he talking about there? When Paul says the foundation of our life ought to be our readiness and our ability to share the good news of salvation with others, he's talking about our ability and our willingness to make that the sole, if you will, purpose of our life. You see, that's why God has left us here. We get all these different reasons. Why did God create us and leave us here? It was just to have fellowship with us. He could take us to heaven the moment he saved us. He has left us here for a reason, and that is to share the good news of Jesus Christ with as many people as possible. That's what he's talking about. But the question that arises is, what? That's nice, but what does that have to do with spiritual warfare? How does that help me stand firm against Satan's attack? Here's how. If you have as your foundational reason for your life to share the gospel with other people, that gives you a reason for not giving in to Satan. Having sharing the gospel, your soul foundation, reason for life, gives you the reason for not giving in to Satan's attacks. That's what Paul is talking about. Having the boots of the gospel, making the sharing of the gospel foundational in your life. Fourth, he talks about taking up the shield of faith. Look at verse 16. Take up the shield of faith with which you will be able to extinguish all the flaming missiles of the evil one. Now, the Roman shield was a piece of wood that was 2.5 feet wide, 4 feet in length. It was covered in leather that had been soaked in water. And the reason was the enemy many times would take an arrow and take the tip of that arrow, dip it in pitch, and set it on fire. And so when the firing arrow would come at the Roman soldier, all he had to do was lift up that shield. And when it impacted that leather soaked in water, it was immediately extinguished. Now, Paul says, when you're under the fiery attacks of Satan, you need to hold up the shield of faith. What is faith? Faith's not a hope, a wish, a positive thought. Hebrews 11:1 says, now faith is the assurance of things hoped for. It is the conviction of things not seen. It's not some hope, it's assurance. Faith is the assurance that God will do what he has promised to do. The shield of faith means holding up the promises of God and trusting in them when those attacks come. You know, I think in Satan's arsenal, there are a number of favorite arrows he loves to send into our life because he knows they're particularly effective. Sometimes he fires that flaming arrow of greed. Sometimes he uses the flaming arrow of lust. I personally think one of his favorites to use is that flaming arrow of worry because of its devastating effects on us. Have you ever been sitting at work or maybe even sitting in church and all of a sudden this alien thought comes into your mind and you begin to think and obsess, well, what if this happens? What if this happens? Pretty soon you're paralyzed with fear. You can't do anything. You are in Satan's grip. I remember years and years ago, I was pastoring my first church. And it was a Saturday afternoon, and I was over in my study at the church, and I was putting the final touches on my sermon for Sunday. I was calling prospects, inviting them to come to church. And all of a sudden, I just had this thought. I thought, what if I die early? What if I die soon? And there was a reason I was thinking that way. Both my parents had just died at relatively young ages, and I thought I might suffer that fate. So I started thinking about that. And suddenly I started feeling all of these aches and pains that I hadn't felt before. And so I was in a panic, so I got on the phone and I called some friends and they assured me that what I was feeling was normal and because of history and so forth and so forth. I called some doctors that I knew and they asked me what symptoms and I told them and they said, well, that's probably nothing at all. Then I called a friend, this is honestly the truth, I called a friend of mine in town who happened to be an insurance agent. He was the only one who didn't offer any assurance. He said, well, you know, Robert, there are people who die at your age. You might want to up your insurance coverage. And I did. I wasted a couple of hours there obsessing over that till God got a hold of my thoughts and reminded me of the truth of Psalm 139. All of your days were written in my book before you lived one of them. God has the date of your birth. He has the date of your death in his book, and there's not one thing you're going to do to change that. Let me tell you, if you ever get overcome with anxiety about your departure from this life, remember this. Every Christian is immortal until his work on earth is done. God's not going to take you out one second before your time here. That's what it means to erect the shield of faith. It means to trust that God is going to do what he has promised to do. The fifth piece of armor here, the helmet of salvation. Verse 17, and take the helmet of salvation. This piece of bronze that was placed over the soldier's head was used, of course, to protect him. There was a flare at the back that was used to protect the neck, at the front that was used to protect the eyes. The helmet was absolutely essential for a Roman soldier's protection. What is the helmet that we Christians put on? Well, he says it's the helmet of salvation. Now, many commentators say, well, that's talking about the assurance of your salvation. That's why it's associated with the head. Make sure that you are saved. And I think there's an element of truth to that. If you're always wondering whether or not you're in or out of God's family or you saved today and lost tomorrow, you'll never be strong in your Christian faith. God wants you to know for sure. Romans 11:29 says, for the gifts and the calling of God are irrevocable. It's important to be assured of your salvation. It was God's responsibility to save you, and it's God's responsibility to keep you saved. You don't have to worry about that. But I don't think that's the kind of salvation he's talking about. In the Bible, salvation sometimes refers to being saved from the penalty of sin. But it also sometimes refers to being saved from the power of sin. And I frankly think that's what he's talking about here. The salvation from the power of sin. A lot of Christians have foggy thinking about this. They carry around this idea that, well, yeah, I'm going to heaven one day, but until I get there, I can never be free from sin. I've got this old sin nature in me, and it always wants to do the wrong thing, and I can never have victory over it until I get to heaven one day. That is a lie from the pit of hell. When you became a Christian and trusted in Christ as your Savior, He not only saved you from the penalty of sin, a future in hell, He saved you from the power of sin. With the power of the Holy Spirit that now resides in you, sin has no more power over your life than you choose to allow it to have every day. And Paul is saying, walk in that knowledge. Have that assurance. You don't have to give in to Satan's temptation. That's why he says in Romans 6:6-7, knowing this, that our old self was crucified with him, that our body of sin might be done away with, that we should no longer be slaves to sin. You don't have to be a slave to Satan any longer. You serve a new master. Now, there's one more piece of armor Paul mentions. It's the offensive piece of armor in the soldier's armor. Look at it in verse 17. And take up the sword of the Spirit, which is the word of God. This word sword here is the word makaira. It doesn't refer to the long broadsword the Roman soldier would flail around and maybe hit something with. It was a dagger about 18 inches long. It was used for close-up, hand-to-hand combat. And the soldier had to know precisely how to use it, where to strike, if it were to be effective. And that's the same way with us. We need to know Scripture well enough, not just to recite any verse, but a verse that would give us the strength at the precise moment to say no to the attacks of the evil one. We're going to talk about that more in a couple of weeks. Now, that is the armor of God. And certainly, Paul demonstrated throughout his ministry how to utilize that armor. You know, Paul, if you are ever tempted to have a pity party for yourself, there's a passage of Scripture I suggest that you read, 2 Corinthians 11:24-28, where Paul describes the incoming he had from all directions. He says, 5 times I received from the Jews 39 lashes. 40 lashes would kill a person. 5 different times he came this close to death. 3 times I was beaten with rods. 1 I was stoned. 3 times I was shipwrecked. 1 night and a day I've spent in the deep. I've been on frequent journeys, in dangers from rivers, robbers, countrymen, Gentiles, dangers in the city, dangers in the wilderness, dangers on the sea, dangers among false brethren. I've been in labor and hardship through many sleepless nights, in hunger and thirst, often without food, and in cold and exposure. And if that were not enough, Paul says, there's the daily pressure upon me of concern for all of the churches. How could Paul meet those kind of challenges? Well, he told us about the armor of God. But Paul didn't just rely on the armor of God. There was another resource to take inventory of, and that is the people of God. Not just the armor of God, what Paul could do for himself, but for the people of God. Have you ever noticed in how many of Paul's letters he mentions other people who encouraged him? Philemon, Barnabas, Timothy, and so many others who ministered to him. That's why in Ephesians 6:18-19, he says, with all prayer and petition, pray at all times in the Spirit. In verse 19, and pray on my behalf as well. Paul coveted the prayers of other Christians for him. You see, Paul understood the truth that Solomon wrote in Ephesians 4:9. 2 are better than one because they have a good return for their labor. And if one can overpower him who is alone, 2 can resist him. And a cord of 3 strands is not quickly torn apart. Now, I want you to listen for these next 5 minutes. Somebody told me after first service, those last 5 minutes meant more than the other 30 to me. I want you to listen to this. The armor of God is important, but the people of God are equally important to help us in times when we're under attack. I read the story about a father who gave his young son a bundle of sticks to break. And so the boy took that bundle of sticks and he slammed it against his knee. He only ended up with a bruised knee. It didn't break the sticks. He put it up against the wall and tried to kick them. That didn't break him. He tried several other things. He said, Dad, I can't do it. The father came over. He untied the bundle of sticks and took them one by one, and they were easily broken. No, there's a lesson there for all of us. Together, when we're together as Christians, we're not easily broken. But we have an enemy who is intent on dividing us, isolating us, attacking us, and destroying us. And that's why we need other Christians. We need the church if we're going to survive and thrive in this hostile environment. You know, I see this game plan all the time of Satan dividing, isolating, and attacking Christians. Here are two friends who've been friends for years, and they let a petty disagreement separate them, and each is robbed of the encouragement they've received from the other person. Here are a husband and a wife that have a separation of their spirit because of unforgiveness on the part of one or the other or both. And that separation of spirit makes them vulnerable to the attacks of Satan and the temptation that destroys their marriage. Somebody in the church gets ticked off about something he doesn't like in the church, so he takes himself and his family and they separate from the church, depriving themselves of the spiritual instruction and fellowship that they need. That is the enemy's plan to destroy every one of us. And that's why the Bible says we need one another. Hebrews 10, 24 and 25. Consider how to stimulate one another to love and good deeds, not forsaking our own assembling together, but encouraging one another. Whether you like it or not, the moment you trusted Christ as your Savior, Satan put you on his hit list. He's determined to take you out. He's poisoning the culture around you. He's trying to incite your children to rebel against God, convincing them that life apart from God is the only way to freedom. He's custom making temptations that are suited just to appeal to you. He will not rest until he has destroyed everything important to you. And that's why we need to take inventory. Are we utilizing the resources that God has provided us? Let's, in these closing moments, take an inventory of whether or not we're utilizing the spiritual resources that are essential to our survival. Just ask yourself, as we read through each of these questions, can you check this off? Yes, I'm doing this. Are you regularly reading, memorizing, and meditating on God's word, the belt of truth, so that you can confront destructive thoughts with God's truth? How obedient are you to God's commands? Are there any chinks in your life, areas of disobedience that Satan could use to destroy your faith, your family, and your future? How committed are you to God's mission to reach people with the gospel? What specific plan do you have to share your faith with those in your circle of influence? Do you possess a strong faith, the kind that can deflect satanic attacks? What specific promises of God are you relying on right now, in spite of the attacks Satan has launched against you? Are you acting consistently with the truth that you've been saved not only from the penalty of sin, but from the power of sin? Is there any habit or addiction in your life that you've surrendered to? Can you immediately recall specific passages of Scripture to use when you're tempted with lust, greed, anger, doubt, or fear? Are you actively involved in a local church in which you can experience the spiritual strength, accountability, and prayers of other members of the body of Christ? The spiritual battle you're in is real. The enemy you face is formidable. But the resources God has provided are more than enough to give you victory. As Christians, we can't afford to become complacent while Satan lurks in the background. And I'm urging you to take action, to become courageous, and to use the tools God has given us. In my best-selling book, Courageous, I'll show you 10 key strategies for winning the battle and overcoming your fear. Along the way, you'll read stories of men and women whose courage carried them through impossible situations. And you'll discover how God offers us a way to thrive, despite our problems. My book is titled Courageous, 10 Strategies for Thriving in a Hostile World. 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
7: 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I'm David J. Mullins, wishing you a great weekend. 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
10: Now, there's some of you who are close to starving to death spiritually. 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For example, did you know most of the books of the New Testament, two-thirds of them, could be read in less than 20 minutes? Start with a small book like Philippians or James that's very, very practical. 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Here's some chapters you might want to consider. If you're facing a crisis, read Psalm 46. If you're facing temptation in your life, read James 1. If you're worried or concerned about finances, read Matthew chapter 6. Start small.
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8: 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Deep Roots was written by Patricia Raybon and read by Joyce Dinkins.
11: As Douglas Kent, a landscape architect, toured a charred Los Angeles neighborhood after the city's raging 2025 wildfires, he encountered a shocking surprise. Trees alive and green right next to melted cars and burned buildings. How? After two consecutive rainy winters, the tree's roots had reached deep into the soil to draw moisture, carrying it to branches and leaves. In a fire, they proved resistant. What I saw, said Kent, was that if you were deep-rooted, you survived. Our faith during the fiery trials of life can be like that. As we set our spiritual roots deep in Christ and His love, we become like a tree planted by the water that sends out its roots by the stream. It does not fear when heat comes. Its leaves are always green. It has no worries in a year of drought and never fails to bear fruit. Jeremiah, who never minced words, warned that those who trust in mere flesh are cursed. That person will be like a bush in the wastelands. They will not see prosperity when it comes. Instead, they will dwell in the parched places of the desert, in a salt land where no one lives. How much better to trust in God. Well watered by His sustaining love, we thrive even in raging times, bearing spiritual fruit in Him. Today's encouragement was provided by Our Daily Bread Ministries.
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13: 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Friendships are challenging because there's no legal bond like in a marriage. 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We choose our friends and our friends choose us, a professor once told me. Friendships are truly one of the great gifts God has given us. If you've got more than one true friend in life, my mom told me, you're blessed. 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And if you do too, thank God for friendship. 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After all, we're better together.
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19: Lord, why? Why is this happening to me?
20: When crisis or challenge hits, our lives are full of uncertainty. Pastor Greg Laurie says, don't let what we're uncertain about affect what we're certain about.
19: You know, life is full of questions. And even after we become Christians, we still have questions. I can be honest with you and say, I have questions for God. But one day, all of my questions are going to be answered, and yours are going to be too. Isn't that great to know?

0: 80% of Generation Z kids say they're stressed out. 4 out of 5. 1 in 3 adults lose sleep over their finances. And nearly 3/4 fear the future. Is that the way God wants us to live? Today on A New Beginning, Pastor Greg Laurie brings us a biblical antidote for the anxiety that grips our hearts. We'll follow the example of a reluctant warrior in the Old Testament and see how the same God that gave him courage can give us courage.
1: I want to look at what Jesus has to say to the person who is afraid. And that person might be you. You might come here to church today filled with fear or anxiety. And this is a story of a man who was afraid, and Jesus came to him. This man's name was Gideon. And Gideon was hiding from his enemy, the Midianites. And in his encounter with Christ, his life was changed. He went from being fearful to being faithful, from hiding to fighting, from panic to purpose. And man, you want to talk about things being upside down. Against the backdrop of Gideon's life, we have the book of Judges that introduces us to him. And in Judges 17:6, it says that in those days, Israel had no king, and whatever seemed right in the eyes of the people, they did. Everyone did what seemed right in their own eyes. If we were to put that in the 60s vernacular, we would say everyone was doing their own thing. And that's really true of our culture today. Everyone is doing what is right in their own eyes. So God raised up 13 judges to judge his people through these difficult times. And Israel was going from bad to worse. And when you contrast the book of Joshua, which that's a book of conquest, Judges is a book of defeat. Joshua is about the adventures and exploits of Israel as he obeyed God and entered into the promised land, while Judges is a book of unbelief and disobedience. And so everyone's doing what they want to do. And what happens? Jesus shows up. Jesus always shows up. No matter what you're going through, he will show up in your life. When things are going great and when things are not going so great. I think it's important for us to call on the Lord in the time of trouble. But it's also important for us to give thanks to him when he's gotten us through the time of trouble. I like what it says in James 5:13. If anyone is among you is in trouble, let him pray. Is anyone happy? Let him sing songs of praise. So probably right now, you're either in trouble or things are going reasonably well. If you're in trouble, pray. Absolutely pray. But if things are going well, just remember to give God thanks for that. So it's around 1256 BC, and Israel is reaping the consequences of bad decisions they made earlier. They were to drive out the inhabitants of the land. They were to destroy them, but they half did the job. And the Midianites were left and they grew stronger. And now as time has passed, the Midianites are dominating, even terrorizing the people of Israel. You know, it can happen in our own lives too. We'll deal with a certain problem in our life, but we won't deal with it completely, like a tree. You know how trees sometimes start tearing things apart as the roots spread through your yard? So you got to remove that tree. But you can't just chop the tree down. You got to take the roots out too. You got to take the stump out as well. Otherwise, it will come back again with a vengeance. And that's what Israel was facing, as things they should have dealt with earlier were now coming back to haunt them. But the Lord shows up and he brings deliverance to them through a man named Gideon, because Jesus meets fearful people where they are. So we're introduced to Gideon in Judges chapter 6, starting in verse 11. Read along with me. The angel of the Lord came and sat beneath the great tree at Ophrah, which belonged to Oprah Winfrey. No, I threw that in because you were thinking it. Of the clan of Abiezer. Gideon, the son of Joash, was threshing wheat at the bottom of a wine press to hide the grain from the Midianites. The angel of the Lord appeared to him and said, "Mighty hero, the Lord is with you." Kind of a funny scene. Here's a guy hiding from his enemies, hoping they don't see him. And an angel shows up and says, "Mighty hero, The Lord is with you. He's probably looking like, he's talking to someone else. Well, you talking to me? Me, a mighty hero? The Lord is with you. And then Gideon says, well, if the Lord is with us, why has all of this happened to us? And where are all the miracles our ancestors told us about? Didn't they say the Lord brought us out of Egypt and now the Lord has abandoned us and handed us over to the Midianites? And the Lord said to him, go with the strength you have to rescue Israel from the Midianites. I am sending you. We'll stop there. What a powerful text that is. Heard the story of a mother that was reading Bible stories to her little girl. And as she heard the great stories of the heroes of the Bible, Moses, Joshua, Daniel, Esther, and others, she said, Mommy, it seems like God was more exciting back then. You know, and you might wonder, well, why can't I see something like I see in the Bible? You know, you hear of things that have happened in the past. Oh, the Jesus Revolution. I hear about that. Why can't we have that in our generation? And maybe we're starting to have that right now because God is certainly at work. Or you might say, well, God's working in that person's life. Why isn't he working in my life in the same way? God healed that girl. God provided for that guy. The Lord got this other person out of that crisis. But I'm still sick, and I still need his provision, and I'm still facing a crisis. And that's what Gideon was saying. Lord, why? Why is this happening to me? It's interesting. You know, life is full of questions. Even after we become Christians, we still have questions. I can be honest with you and say, I have questions for God, unanswered questions. But I've learned in life that I cannot live on explanations, but rather on the promises of God. But one day, all of my questions are going to be answered, and yours are going to be too, when we stand before God. And 1 Corinthians 13 says, right now we see things imperfectly, like puzzling reflections in a mirror, but then we will see everything with perfect clarity. All I know now is partial and incomplete, but then I will know everything completely as I am known by God. Isn't that great to know? So Gideon says, why? And God responds with who? As in, you got the wrong question, buddy. Don't be asking why. Be asking, who should I turn to? So Gideon says, why is this happening? God says, I am with you. I'm with you. That's the answer I'm giving to you. You are not alone in what you are facing. And Christ appears to him. Now remember, we're calling these Christophanies. That's a theological term for an appearance of Jesus in the Old Testament. The first Christophany we looked at together was in the book of Genesis when Abraham offered his son Isaac in obedience to the Lord, and the angel of the Lord appeared, who was none other than Jesus Christ. Then we looked at Jacob wrestling with an angel, which turned out to be Jesus, because he said afterwards, I've wrestled with God and I've seen God face to face. Then Joshua, who encountered the angel of the Lord, or actually Jesus, before he went into battle against Jericho. And here we are now with Gideon having encounter with Jesus. You say, well, Greg, you're wrong because the Bible says an angel of the Lord came to him. Well, actually, it says the angel of the Lord came to him. The angel. That's different from an angel. Now, if an angel were to appear right now, it'd be pretty awesome. Angels are magnificent creatures, and they are surrounding the life of the believer, and they are actively involved in our lives. And in fact, the Apostle John had an angel appear to him, and he bowed down to worship it, and he was strictly forbidden to do that by the angel. But this encounter is different because first it's identified as the angel of the Lord, and then the narrative shifts, and we find Gideon calling him the Lord. And also, this angel, or the Lord, says, I am sending you. So he uses the first person pronoun, assuming divine authority. So it's not an angel, it's Jesus. And Jesus is commissioning Gideon to lead the people of Israel into battle.
0: Pastor Greg Laurie will have the second half of his message in just a moment.
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2: Well, Pastor Greg has just taken us to the moment when the Lord had commissioned Gideon for battle. But Gideon isn't quite on board.
1: Gideon's thinking, you got the wrong guy. Are you kidding me? I'm the last guy you should choose to do this. Look at verse 15. But Lord, Gideon replied, how can I rescue Israel? My clan is the weakest in the whole tribe of Manasseh, and I'm least in my entire family. Another translation put it this way, I'm the runt of the litter. So not too long ago, I was thinking about buying a dog. My wife is not in favor of this, and she hates sweeping up after dogs. But I was looking at a possible dog because we have friends in the church. They have a chocolate lab, and it just had a litter. They said, you want to come see the puppies? She said, Kathy said, don't buy a puppy. But I went over, and I'm playing with the puppies, and they're so adorable. And some were black and some were dark brown. And I said, ooh, I like this one. Oh, that one's spoken for. Okay. I like this aggressive one. Now, that one's already been bought. No. What about this one? That one's already spoken for. Well, what's left? And they show me this one kind of sad little puppy. He would just sit there, sort of fall over. Not really, but he was in the pick of the litter. He was a runt of the litter, literally. Now, I wish I could tell you, but I bought that puppy and he's a wonderful dog. I didn't buy him. I didn't want him. I don't know who ended up with him. But let me just say, even he would be better than any dog with the word oodle in its name. How many of you own some kind of an oodle, a labradoodle? Raise your hand. Get out. No, don't. Okay, now, let me give you my opinion. And it's not a criticism as much as it's an observation. Because I've wondered, what is with these oodles? What's with the labradoodles and all the rest of them? Because they all seem to have the same collective personality. They're very active. They run around a lot. They don't always seem to obey their owners. So I did a little deep dive and why is this happening? I'm not the only one who thinks it. I see the Labrador, very affectionate, loyal dog. Poodle, very intelligent dog. Something weird happens when you put it together. Oh, but Greg, they're hypoallergenic. Duly noted. Still. Anyway, I digress. So, because I know I'm offending people right now, and there's no point in going on. But you probably know I'm right. But Gideon was the runt of the litter. So Gideon says, who am I? And I love the Lord's response. Who am I? Verse 15, the Lord says, that's not the issue. It's who am I? Not who are you? Who cares who you are? Who am I? And I'm going to be with you. And the Lord calls him a mighty hero. Hey, mighty hero, the Lord is with you. I think Gideon felt more like a pathetic zero than a mighty hero. But God doesn't just see you for what you are. He sees you for what you can become. You know, we see a vacillating Simon. God sees a rock-like Peter. We see a hate-filled, persecuting Saul of Tarsus. God sees a powerful Apostle Paul. We see a frightened Gideon. God sees a military leader, and he chooses him. I mean, to call Gideon a mighty hero, that would be like seeing some kid who can't throw a football and saying, hey, Tom Brady, let me ask you a question. Or finding some kid who's failing in class and saying, Einstein, come up here. It's kind of a joke, but it wasn't a joke. God saw him for what he would be. But before public victory, we have to obey God at home. So the Lord says, here's your first test, Gideon. Before you lead the troops in the battle, you got to make a stand in your home. So as it turns out, Gideon's father had erected an altar to Baal. The Lord showed Gideon he needs to tear the altar down, which Gideon did. And then the people were so angry, they said, we should execute Gideon. And the funny thing is, this father was really moved by what he did and defended his son and got closer to the Lord as a result. But he took a stand in his own home. And I appreciate that. And I think it's important for us to never give up on our families, but also to remember this: the hardest people to reach with the gospel is your family. You know, and there comes a point where they don't need any more sermons. They need you to live the sermon. But every one of us should do everything we can to point our family to Christ. So if you're a kid living with your parents, be the best Christian kid you can be, especially if they're not believers. Do your chores, be responsible, be respectful. And that's how you can win your parents to Christ. If you're a Christian woman married to a non-Christian man, be a godly, loving woman. That's how you're going to reach them. The Bible even says you can do it without a word by the way that you live. And for a husband, if he is married to a non-Christian woman, he should love her as Christ loves the church. Even as we came to Christ because of his love for us, you can win that lady over in time, God willing. Don't give up on her. But I would like to say a word to men. How many men are there out there? Raise your hand if you're a man. Get up that muscular arm of yours. Men, God has called you to be the spiritual leader in your home. Ladies, you need to do everything you can to support him as the spiritual leader in your home. You should be able to say, guys, along with Joshua, as for me and my house, we will serve the Lord. Men, husbands, fathers, you should be reading the scripture to your children. You should be leading prayer. You should be saying, we're going to go to church now. You say, but what if my kids say we don't want to go? Say, that's interesting.

10 regularly. These are the stats. I didn't write them. But if neither mother nor father attends regularly, only 6% will remain faithful. You see how important an example is? You see how important that discipline is? So Gideon made a stand in his home. Now it's time to go to battle.

0: such good counsel for all of us. Pastor Greg Laurie is bringing us practical insights from our study of the commissioning of Gideon today here on A New Beginning. And there's more to come in this message. You know, when it comes to leading our families, it's important to point out how crucial it is that we're following the Lord ourselves. We can't show the way until we go the way. Do you have a personal relationship with Christ? Pastor Greg, if the Lord is speaking to someone right now and they want to come to God to make a change, what would you say to them?
1: What I would say is, he's only a prayer away, which means if you will call upon the name of the Lord right now through prayer, he will hear your prayer and answer your prayer. Listen, if you want Jesus Christ to come into your life, if you want him to forgive you of your sin, if you want to know that you'll go to heaven when you die, just pray this prayer right now after me. Just pray, Lord Jesus, I know that I'm a sinner, but I know that you're the Savior who died on the cross for my sin and rose again from the dead. I turn from my sin now, and I choose to follow you from this moment forward as my Savior and Lord, as my God and my friend. In Jesus' name I pray. Amen.
0: 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Well, Pastor Greg, your mom was married and divorced 7 times. Many of our listeners have heard you mention that.
2: Yes.
0: Statistically speaking, you and Kathy had a high probability of divorce yourselves, and yet you've been married over 50 years. Whatever your secret is, you ought to write a book. How's that for a setup, Pastor
1: Greg?
0: That's
1: a good setup. Well, as a matter of fact, Dave, I did write a book. Now, I've written a number of books on marriage over the years, but this is a brand new book, and it's not just about marriage. It's about singleness as well. And the title of the book is, Am I Doing This Right? God's Design for Relationships That Last. This book is built on tried and true biblical principles. Listen, God has given us the user's manual of life. And the Bible tells us what our roles should be as husband and wife. Let me just illustrate. The Bible says, husbands, love your wives. And it also says, wives, see that you respect your husbands. Let's just think about that for a moment. Women need love and men need respect. That's not to say that women don't need respect and men don't need love. But it is to say the Bible specifically tells us as husbands to love our wives. You need to express your love to your wife. You need to verbalize your love to your wife. Last night we had a great meal that my wife made. It was ravioli. She hasn't made that for a long time. And I said, This is really good. Well, she didn't hear me. And at the end of the meal, she said, well, did you like it? I said, yes, I loved it. I said in the beginning, oh, I didn't hear you. You know, women need affirmation. They need to be told.

0: you love them. They need to be told you find them beautiful. They need that affection. Men, they need respect. Sometimes women will undermine the man, tell him all the things he's doing wrong, tell him the things he isn't getting right. You need to just stop periodically and say to your husband, I love you so much. You're such a good provider. You're such a great husband. Thank you for all that you do. These are simple principles, and there's a lot more like it in this new book, Am I Doing This Right? 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
0: Every temptation can be resisted and overcome. The Bible says, blessed is the man that endures temptation, for when he has tried, he'll receive the crown of life. And the word blessed can be translated happy. You're happy when you overcome temptation. So how do we fight temptation? We fight back with the Word of God, memorized and quoted. Psalm 119 says, your word have I hid in my heart that I might not sin against you. It's great to carry a Bible in your briefcase, your backpack, or your purse, but the best place to carry the Word of God is in your heart.
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5: Good morning, friends. Welcome to Sunday worship here at UPC in the U District, where the annual street fair is happening. And so Jack, who is right here, he is going to try to run over there at the end of all his work today and get an elephant here. So I think it's one of those days where if you love street food, if you love community and crowds, and on a sunny day, it's a great place to go hang out. If you want to avoid traffic, I understand that too. But anyway, welcome today. And wasn't it great to hear from Susanna Hoke last Sunday? There are a lot of things that I pondered throughout the week, especially as I went down and got to see my niece graduate from college. And just seeing the way that college students just, they've got a lot of opportunity, and they've got a lot that they have been tooled with as they head out into the world. And so I thought that her sermon was just so timely for the young adults who are out there. And speaking of our young adults, today we are going to hear from Arden, who is our Associate Director of College Ministries. He'll be preaching today. And following both worship services, we have our town hall gatherings. And so even though you are online today, if you've got questions or comments or you would that you'd like to share, please put them in the Connect card. They may not make it today, but they're all going to be gathered. And I think you got a summary from the last town hall that we've had. And so there's going to be, this is going to become part of our regular rhythm as we continue this transitional period under Pastor Garrett's leadership. So if you do have a question, send it in the Connect card. And today we've got some new members who are joining, so you might be surprised who they are. And last is, we've got a couple more events happening the month of May. There is movie night next Friday the 29th in Calvin Lounge. And then on Saturday, May 30th, there is the Women's Breakfast. So if you haven't registered for the breakfast, please go ahead and do that. So now let's just quiet ourselves and go to the sanctuary and join our friends for worship.

So good to have our string ensemble with us this morning. Thank you for that prelude. Our call to worship this morning comes from the beginning of Psalm chapter 8, where it says, O Lord, our Lord, how majestic is your name in all the earth. I'd like to invite us to stand and sing together our opening hymn, I Sing the Mighty Power of God, number 52.

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1: Join me in our prayer of confession. God, we just sang of your mighty power, your wisdom, and your goodness. We come to you now in humility and admit our need for you. Our relationship with you is broken because of our sin. We confess that we have said no to you more than we have said yes. We have let distractions pull us away from you. We have neglected your word, and we have made poor choices. We confess that we have not loved you or loved our neighbors the way you have called us to love. We have put our own needs ahead of the needs of those around us, and we are sorry. God, would you forgive our waywardness, search our hearts, and test our ways, and lead us back to you in your mercy. We pray in Jesus' name. Amen. Well, Psalm 103 promises us that God does not treat us as our sins deserve, and that as far as the east is from the west, so far he has removed our transgressions from us. In Jesus Christ, we are forgiven. Amen.
0: I'd like to invite us now to sing this hymn that reminds us of that relationship that's been restored. Because of Jesus and his sacrifice, we are his, he is ours for all eternity. It's hymn number 503, Now I Belong to Jesus. I'll invite us to stand once again.

0: seated.
1: Good morning. Welcome to the University Presbyterian Church. I'm Pastor Gareth, and today we have town meetings. We are glad that you're going to participate in those. We're glad if you're visiting with us that you are worshiping with us today. As our hymns have just said, we are committed to following Jesus in all of life, in all activities, in all relationships. And we are committed to caring about our neighbors, including our university friends. And if you are visiting here today, we encourage you to fill out a Connect card. And if you would be willing to take it to the welcome desk in the narthex, say that you are a visitor and we have a little gift for you to welcome you to this church. I would like to invite us to stand with this consideration, since we are bringing in new members today and they make vows of commitment to be a part of the church and following Jesus. My question for us as we introduce each other is, what vows have you taken in your life? Let's stand.
2: What vows have you taken in your life? I thought of two. Well, my first one is a wedding vow. And the second is I took a vow as, when I was ordained as an elder here at UPC. But the word vow, that's a serious word, everyone. So tell me what vows you've made. Because vow and promise, what do you think the distinction is between those two words? So with that, I'm going to give it back to you all. I'd love to... Okay, let's see. I want to see some answers. What vows have you taken? Yes.

0: Please be seated.
1: So I think that some of you looked a little nervous with that question, what vows. I didn't ask what vows you broken. So there's a difference, you know, okay? Today we welcome some new members, and you will notice that at least two of them have been here a while. All three of them. So sometimes it takes a little time for people to kind of wake up to their true commitments. We are glad that you're here today. Laura is here today as an elder to work with me on welcoming them and leading them in membership vows. And today we have the pleasure of welcoming four. Three of them are here in this service and one in the next service. So on this occasion, it's fitting that we affirm the covenant into which you were baptized. Through baptism, God identifies all of us with Jesus through the Holy Spirit, and we are made one in the church. You are willing to participate and commit to that with your vows today. Membership is an act of faith and participation in God's family and mission. We receive these new members as a congregation, so let us remember our identity together as the children of God and reaffirm our faith by reciting the Apostles' Creed together. I invite you to stand as we say what we believe. Christians, what do you believe?
2: I believe in God the Father Almighty, maker of heaven and earth. I believe in Jesus Christ, His only Son, who was conceived by the Holy Spirit, born of the Virgin Mary, suffered under Pontius Pilate, was crucified, dead, and buried. He descended into hell.
3: She's got the mic.
2: The third day he rose again from the dead. He ascended into heaven and sitteth at the right hand of God the Father Almighty. From thence he shall come to judge the quick and the dead. I believe in the Holy Spirit, the Holy Catholic Church, the communion of saints, the forgiveness of sins, the resurrection of the body, and the life everlasting. Amen.
1: Please be seated. So let's meet our new members and let us have them introduce themselves.
4: I'm Cheryl Gardner.
5: Dave Gardner.
6: Good morning, I'm Ben Stensing.
1: And Ben, what are you wearing today?
6: This is called a Norske Bunad, and it's the 17th of May, which is Norwegian Independence Day.
1: Okay. We embrace people from all parts of the world.
7: I'm Norwegian. It just takes a little longer.
1: Okay. Oh, so Laura has some questions for you.
8: I do have some questions for you. Do you trust Jesus Christ as your Lord and Savior? Do you?
7: I do.
8: Trusting in God's grace, do you pledge to live your life in Christ, renouncing evil and obeying God's word? Do you?
7: I do.
8: Giving all of yourself in love, will you live your life together with us as a member of his body? Will you?
7: I will.
8: And following the Spirit, will you shape hope in Jesus Christ, love your neighbor, and live for the transformation of the world? Will you?
7: I will.
8: All right. So we as a congregation have a promise to make as we receive our new members into our church family. So would you please stand and join me as we read together? We welcome these new members into our church family. We promise, relying on God's help, to support their growth in commitment and service to God's kingdom. We joyfully affirm their public profession of faith in Jesus Christ as their Lord and Savior. We celebrate the step they are taking to grow in their discipleship journey through ministry in their homes, neighborhoods, workplaces, this church, and around the world.
1: Please be seated. Let us join together and pray for these who are joining with us. Gracious God, thank you for touching the lives of these three very special people to us. We are grateful of how you've reached to them over the years, and you have led them toward you and toward this church and toward us and toward one another. We pray for their continued walk with you and growth in your Holy Spirit in our relationships with them and their relationship with you and with us. Help us to welcome them, to encourage them, and to receive the gifts that they have. Help us to experience together the rich fellowship that you give to us by your Spirit, to join with Jesus as he transforms us together and those around us in his name. Amen. I ask you to please join together in welcoming these new members. And if you are interested in joining the church, you can talk with them about what that experience was like. And you are welcome to come to a future class of new members and participate in that. We will let you know when that's happening. The Lord be with you. Thanks for being a part of this congregation, and thanks for joining today. Amen.
0: Well, kids, thank you for being with us in worship this morning. It's your time. Your leaders are waiting for you. They're in a bit of a hurry. Well, this past week, our finance department received a large gift from someone who thoughtfully planned and included UPC in their will. Praise God for generosity of this congregation. And you might not know, there are more ways to give than what we typically mention on Sundays during our service. So if you would like to learn more about giving a legacy gift or giving through IRA distribution or a gift of stock, you can note that in the comments on your Connect card, and someone from our finance department would be happy to follow up with you if you would like to learn more. So now for our time of offering, I will go ahead and invite the ushers to come forward. And as you are prompted to give today, you can put a gift in the plate or you can use the tap sticker in the pew to give online. Let's pray now over our offering. God, you gave the greatest gift in your Son, Jesus. You are so generous to us. We thank you for the many ways you have and will provide. God, would you help us to give joyfully and with open hands? Will you take what we offer and do more than we ask or imagine with these gifts for your kingdom and for your glory? Amen.

That was such a beautiful, beautiful morning with music and singing. So thank you. Can we thank the choir and the string quartet, please? Well, aloha kakahiaka, everyone, or good morning. Aloha, I heard that. My name is Arden Edward, and I get to be with you this morning. I do have to confess something real quick. My little one decided to have a restless night of sleep last night. And so please be praying for me. I've had 4 hours of sleep, but in my weakness, God is strong. Amen. Well, it is an honor to be with you, and I am excited to be continuing in our sermon series of Centered in Jesus this morning. We've had the honor and the privilege of being focused in on the person of Jesus since January here, and it has been refreshing for me to just focus in on the personhood of Jesus. This morning, we're going to be able to focus in on the Jesus as the one who calls, gives, and sends. Would you pray with me before we read our text? Oh, Heavenly Father, thank you for the person of Jesus. Thank you for the many beautiful and powerful facets of who Jesus is. Thank you for this opportunity to learn, to be reminded, to be encouraged by what Jesus has said and done. May your written word search us this morning and challenge us, convict us, encourage us to be more like Jesus. May only your truth be heard and received this morning, and let everything else fade away. Amen. Our scripture this morning is Luke chapter 9, verses 1 through 6, and you can find it on page 842 in the Bibles in front of you. And a short little recap here. Before this part of Jesus' story, we see Jesus' healing and deliverance ministry on full display. He is going around town to town with his disciples, and as we learned last week, Pastor Susanna let us know that sometimes text tells us disciples is a group of 12 men, the original 12 disciples, and sometimes the text says the disciples, and it's referring to a larger group that also includes women. But Jesus is going through town to town, healing the sick, casting out demons, and telling people about the kingdom of God. Just in chapter 8, which is just one chapter right before our section this morning, we see Jesus calming a storm by just speaking to it. He heals a demon-possessed man. He heals a woman who has an issue of bleeding for 12 years and then goes on to raise a little girl from the dead. Can you imagine that? Our college Bible study this past week, we went through these verses. We discovered that Luke is the author of these recordings, and Luke was a doctor. And although Luke has never met Jesus face-to-face, so he wasn't present during the times of all of these events going on, Luke, as a doctor, knows how to research very, very well and very thoroughly. And on top of that, as a doctor, Luke knows how to record things in great detail, and that's what we get to read today. So Luke chapter 9, verses 1 through 6, and you can stay seated as I read the scripture for us. Luke chapter 9, verses 1 through 6 says this. Then Jesus called the 12 together and gave them power and authority over all demons and to cure diseases. And he sent them out to proclaim the kingdom of God and to heal. And he said to them, take nothing for your journey, no staff, nor bag, nor bread, nor money, not even an extra tunic. Whatever house you enter, stay there and leave from there. Wherever they do not welcome you, as you are leaving that town, shake the dust off your feet as a testimony against them. They departed and went through the villages, bringing the good news and curing diseases everywhere. This is the word of the Lord. The grass withers and the flowers fade, but the word of the Lord lasts forever. Amen. Well, come with me on this journey real quick. It was right before my spring break of my senior year of college, and I find myself in my room at my desk,
nervous as all get out and coming up with every single excuse possible, but because I knew that I wasn't supposed to be doing what I was doing. I wasn't studying for finals. I was actually prepping for my very, very first sermon, a mini sermon. See, right before that, I met up with my mentor, and I see her right now. So, hi, Shauna. Thank you for being here. I met up with my mentor right before that, and she told me, hey, Arden, guess what? You know the spring break international service trip that we got around the corner? I was like, yeah. Well, you're going to be the one speaking at it. What? Yeah, you're going to be the one speaking at it. Okay, so now I'm finding myself at my desk, coming up with every single excuse. And excuse number one, she's the professional Christian. She's the one working for the ministry, right? I'm just an exercise science student waiting to take over a gym one day. Okay, excuse number two. We're going to be speaking to high school basketball players and their coaches, basketball players. I'm a soccer player. My mentor is an ex-professional women's basketball player. They don't want to hear from me. I'm a soccer player, not a professional Christian. These people do not want to hear from me. I thought I had all the excuses, and I was going to be done with it. Okay, fast forward now. We are in Barbados. Beautiful place. We're in the high school classroom. And my heart is beating like a drum out of my chest. My hands are sweating, and I'm like, okay, yeah, my mentor is just going to pop up at any moment now and take over. She's just going to be like, okay, Arden, yeah, you know what? I was kidding. I gotcha. Got ya. I got it from here. It's okay. Or I thought she was going to say, you know what, Arden, like, I've been praying, and I've been thinking, and I realized I made a great mistake. I made a great mistake. And yeah, I am the professional Christian. So you know what? You can have a seat. And I got it from here. This picture is stuck in my mind. I am sitting there and she's chilling in the back. And she is enjoying everyone around her and everything. And I'm nervous as all get out. And she's just having a grand old time. The nerve. I'm looking at you. The nerve. So I'm up there, it's my turn to talk, and I'm up there speaking, and I get to speak again to these high school basketball players and their coaches about who God is and about who they are in Christ. And I find myself up there, and the nerves start to turn into the sense of and feeling of bewilderment and joy and thanksgiving, and I can see their faces in my mind right now. They are beaming with so much love and joy and peace because they are hearing, man, I am loved by the Most High King. Amen. I am a daughter of the Most High King. And in that moment, I am praying, God, you know me. God, you know exactly what I've done. You know exactly what I've said. You know exactly what I haven't said or haven't done. And yet you've asked me. Yet you've called me, yet you've encouraged me, yet you've created a way for me to share this message with your sons and your daughters. And on top of that, experience this level of joy that I've never experienced before. Why? Why me? Why this moment? Why? Well, I'll tell you why. And it's because the Lord trusts and calls all those who follow Christ with the responsibility of sharing the message of the good news, and wants all those who follow Christ to experience a joy, a deep joy that only comes from partnering with the Holy Spirit in living a life on mission. It's not just for the professional Christians. It's not just for those who have done or said every good Christian thing. It's for those who have an exercise science degree or no degree or any degree. It's for those who have the gospel inside of them, the Holy Spirit inside of them. And the responsibility and joy of living and sharing the gospel is for all those who follow Christ. Our scripture this morning is talking about a specific mission that Jesus sends just the original 12 disciples on.
And this mission is specialized with specific rules for those 12, but the broader principles here are applicable for all followers of Christ. And I would like to suggest three principles for us to take a look at. And I'm going to give it to you all up front, okay? Number one, Jesus calls, gives, and sends. Number two, rely on God to provide as we go. And number three, stay focused on the mission. All right, principle number one, Jesus calls, gives, and sends. There are multiple calls that Jesus extends to his disciples, and we see one here. But it's not the first time that Jesus has called his disciples. If you remember, Jesus' first call to his disciples is to come and follow me. Yes, come and follow me. Come and do life with me. Come and learn from me. Come and be with me. And this is a very interesting case for these 12, the 12 original disciples, the 12 men, because they are, in religious terms, uneducated, very ordinary men. And most teachers of scripture, most rabbi, would seek after those who are, in religious standards, educated. These men were fishermen. But Jesus seeks after these 12 men and asks them to, calls them to, come follow me. Come and follow me. Jesus' first call to his disciples, including us, is to come and follow him. The second call, which we see in our text here, is to live a life on mission. And for those 12 disciples, living a life on mission at that time looked like proclaiming the kingdom of God and to heal. For us here in Seattle in 2026, it could look like that. But generally speaking, living a life on mission looks like the two greatest commandments: loving the Lord your God with all your heart, with all your mind, with all your strength, and loving your neighbor as yourself. Several weeks ago, Devante gave a great sermon on what this looks like, a living a life on mission for us in our everyday life. And it can look like wherever you're at right now. Student, retired, working, wherever it is, you can live a life on mission. For the original 12 disciples, this moment, this second call for them is a massive turning point in their life, where they are now the ones, after following this teacher, this rabbi, for 1.5 to 2 years, now all of a sudden they are the ones going and living this mission out, doing the work of the ministry. Verses 1 through 2 says this: Jesus called the 12 together, gave them the power and authority over all demons and to cure diseases, and then sent out, and he sent them out to proclaim the kingdom of God and to heal. These verses show us that Jesus first calls the disciples together, gives them the power and authority to carry out their specific mission, and then he sends them out. Jesus calls, then gives, and then sends. And the order here matters. The order here matters because if the disciples are so focused on the mission, so focused on going, that they just go without first being called, or first, or they go without receiving the power and authority, then the mission fails. They have no authority and they have no relationship to carry out the X's and the O's of the mission. The mission fails. If the disciples receive power and authority without first being called, then they hold power and authority that's way beyond their capacity to hold without the relationship of Jesus. Then the mission also fails. The order here matters. But notice that Jesus doesn't give everything to the disciples up front. Jesus calls the 12 together, gives them some things, which I would also say are essential things for the mission to succeed, and then he sends them out. He doesn't give the disciples everything they all need before they leave. And this brings us to principle number two: rely on God to provide as we go. Verse 3 says this: he said to them, take nothing for your journey, no staff, nor bag, nor bread, nor money, not even an extra shirt. Bring nothing with you, not even a change of clothes. Go and trust that everything you need will be provided for you. And as a mom of two young boys, I don't go anywhere if I have them
Someone's laughing. People are laughing already. I get this. You know where I'm going. I don't go anywhere without probably multiple changes of clothes. Y'all, I bring them out with me for like a couple of hours, and I pack that diaper bag like we're gone for 2 weeks, okay? Oh, Jesus, what do you mean don't bring change of clothes? Jesus, what do you mean don't bring money? Don't bring food? Jesus means this: abide in me as I abide in you. Apart from me, you can bear no good fruit. Stay close to me. Go and live a life on mission, relying on me to provide as you go, not so that you would feel anxious, not so that you would feel overwhelmed, not so that you would be stressed. Do that so that you can understand and experience the life of deep joy, knowing that a God, your God, knows your needs better than you do yourself and knows how to provide for you. It was the summer after I graduated from SPU. Go Falcons. Yes. It was the summer after I graduated from SPU with an exercise science degree, and I go ahead and commit to working for a campus ministry called FCA. And I'm working for FCA, a ministry here in Seattle, and I'm going to need a car to go from campus to campus, and guess what? I don't have a car. It's a month to go, and I don't have a car, and I barely have any finances to get myself a car. And I find myself panicking and praying, more so panicking. And I said, God, you promised, you said that if I said yes to this ministry job, you would provide everything that I needed. Where are you? Where are you? And the panic keeps on happening. A couple days go by. Time is getting shorter and shorter. And I get this random text. And it turns out this text is from one of my aunt's friends who had just moved here to Seattle. And I've probably said one to two things to her. And she says this: Arden, I want to give you a car. I want to give you my car. Yeah, that's what I said. Although I did say, wait, what? You want to give me your car? You want to give me your car? What? And because of the timing of God's provision, I not only got a car, but I also got a strengthening of my faith as I got to personally experience God's faithfulness to me. And in hindsight, I needed my faith to be strengthened way more than I needed that car. Rely on God to provide as we go. Principle 3, stay focused on the mission. Stay focused on the mission. Verses 4 through 5 says, whatever house you enter, stay there and leave from there. Wherever they do not welcome you, as you are leaving that town, shake the dust off your feet as a testimony against them. We can draw out 3 ways to stay focused on the mission from that text. 1, the disciples were directed to stay at whatever house welcomed them in until they left that town. In other words, create a home base. Stay there. Don't bounce around place to place. Keep the mission the focus, not the address or the accommodation that you receive. And I do want to make a super quick note here that culture is very common. Extreme hospitality is very common. Okay, so receiving lavish hospitality, very common. Extending lavish hospitality is very common. There's several moments in the Old Testament where we can see this on display. Abraham welcomes in complete strangers who turn out to be angels. Rahab receives Hebrew spies and actually protects them. Extreme hospitality to strangers. So this is very common. The second way we are encouraged to stay focused on the mission from the text comes from verse 5. And it references a typical Jewish practice of dusting off your feet or your sandals after leaving a Gentile town and before re-entering into Israel, which was referred to the Holy Land, still referred to the Holy Land. And in the English language today, it would be along the same lines of saying wiping or washing our hands clean of.
So the instructions would have signaled to the disciples that if this Jewish town, a town of God's own people, does not welcome them, then they were to move on, wipe their hands clean of the responsibility to share the gospel and minister there. Don't let a town's refusal distract, deplete, or draw you away from a town that is hungry for you, hungry for the gospel. Don't let it take you away. Stay focused on the mission. The same reference would have also suggested that the disciples were to move on from the Jewish town, the town of God's chosen people, like it was unholy. Like it was unholy. Since they did not receive them, even though it was a town within the Holy Land, they were to move on from that town like it was unholy. And if we place ourselves in the story as the people of God in a town that decided to not receive the disciples, we find our third encouragement of staying focused on the mission. Luke 10:16 says, "The one who hears you," this is Jesus talking to his disciples as they're being sent out, "the one who hears you hears me, and the one who rejects you rejects me. And the one who rejects me rejects him who sent me." The people of God who did not receive the disciples did not receive Jesus and therefore did not receive God. The people of God in the towns that rejected the disciples had an idea of what the promised Savior, the promised Messiah should be like, would be like. And it was a high militant might type of a character. And they held on to this idea so tight.

0: God here at UPC, here in the town of the U District, if you will? Are we staying focused on the mission to love God with all our hearts, with all our mind, and all our strength, and to love God and to love others as ourselves? Or are we so locked into our own idea of who Jesus is and what Jesus is about, so much so that when Jesus is calling us, we deny him? The people of God who chose to hold on to their own idea of who Jesus was or what Jesus was about were dusted off like they were unholy. Please, church, let's be a people bare before Christ who humbly look at the whole person of Jesus, all that he stood for, all that he stood against, all of what he did, all of what he didn't do, all of what he said, all of what he did not say, and let that inform us then about who Jesus is, and then let that inform us about how we should live. So where are you in this story? Are you curious about Jesus' first call, the call to follow him? And if that's you this morning, let me tell you, friend, he is calling you with so much love and so much patience and so much grace, so much freedom, so much anticipation for you to answer that call. Or have you gotten that second call and you're living a life on mission and you're experiencing that deep joy? Praise God, keep going. Or have you gotten that second call and you're still packing your bags? You're still trying to have everything that you need and fill it up for yourself? Or have you gotten that second call and you're waiting for God to just give you every single thing that you need? Lord, I don't have a car yet. Lord, I don't have a place to stay yet. Lord, I don't know anybody there yet. Would you find faith to just go? Would you trust that your God knows your needs better than you do yourself? And would you just go? Or have we lost sight of the mission completely? Wherever we find ourselves this morning, God loves you. God sees you. And God is wanting you to experience the deep joy that only comes from living a life on mission with God. Jesus is the one who calls, gives, and sends. We are the ones who have the blessed opportunity to answer the call, receive, and go. And as we go, may we experience God's faithfulness to provide, and may we stay focused on the mission. Amen. Amen. Let's pray. God, thank you so much that you are the faithful God who provides, that you are a loving God who calls, and that you entrust us with such a beautiful, impactful, powerful mission, Lord, and that we get to experience a deep joy as we go. We thank you for your word this morning. Amen.
1: Wow. Such a good word. Thank you, Arden. About 2 minutes ago, Arden asked the question, where are you in this story? And that's something for us to consider. The Westminster Shorter Catechism reminds us that our chief purpose in life is to glorify God and enjoy him forever. And that's why God sends us. That's why Jesus sends us in mission, so that all the world in every corner would be able to sing, "My God and King." I invite us to sing that hymn together now. It's found in number 24 in your hymnals, or of course on the screens. Let's stand together as we sing.

0: be seated.
1: Well, I want to remind you, actually I want to remind us, because I need to hear this too, our prayers matter. God works through the prayers of his people. And when we pray for each other, we get to celebrate and give God glory when he answers. Many of you know we've been praying for Bonnie in her treatment, and she received results this week that she is cancer-free. Our God is so good. Would you pray with me? God, you are trustworthy and faithful in all that you do. You are the God who sees, who hears, who acts. Nothing is too hard for you. God, may we be people who really do cast our cares upon you and let you do the work. We pray for our world that so desperately needs to know your good news, God. Where there is fear, grief, brokenness, bring your peace and your justice. God, would you empower and equip us, as we have just heard in Arden's message? God, would you prepare us to give an answer for the hope that we have? Would we be people who are bold to share the good news of who Jesus is and to go out and proclaim your kingdom? God, would you please continue to lead and to guide our church? Give wisdom to our session as they seek your will. For today's town hall discussions, God, would you build relationships and give us unity? We pray for Dawn, for Alice, and for Bonnie, who are recovering from surgery. And again, God, we give you all the praise that Bonnie is cancer-free. God, we thank you, and we pray that Bonnie's upcoming radiation treatment also goes well. And would you continue to heal her body? We pray also for healing for others in our church family, for Charlie, Bob, and for Kay Louise. And now we pray together the words Jesus taught us. Our Father, who art in heaven, hallowed be thy name. Thy kingdom come, thy will be done, on earth as it is in heaven. Give us this day our daily bread, and forgive us our trespasses as we forgive those who trespass against us. And lead us not into temptation, but deliver us from evil. For thine is the kingdom and the power and the glory forever. Amen.
0: Isn't it good to be redeemed? Let's celebrate that. Hymn number 505. Let's stand together and sing. Redeemed, how I love to proclaim it.

Well, thank you for being here this morning. If you would like prayer, please come forward after the benediction. And I would now invite the prayer team to come on forward. And thank you for your giving. It is so awesome to be able to know that we have such a generous church. Again, we have town hall meetings today, and it is open to everyone. So Pastor Gareth will provide an update and lead our conversation. There will be child care available. Thank you, Family Ministries team, for providing even extra care when we have these town hall meetings. And there's coffee and cocoa in Larson. Heads up, there's going to be a women's gathering on May 30th, and I have the honor and the privilege of speaking with Renee Stearns that day, so please go ahead and find the events on our website and sign up and register, okay? And now, hear this charge and the benediction. May we answer the call from God and receive as we go. The Lord bless you and keep you. The Lord make his face shine upon you and be gracious to you. The Lord lift up his countenance upon you and give you his peace. Amen.

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5: USA Radio News, I'm Jim Rinaldi. An FBI visit to a Milwaukee elections official sparks debate over election integrity and government overreach.
6: The FBI declined to comment, and the situation is now fueling broader debate over election oversight and federal investigative activity tied to past elections. Ron Warner, USA Radio News.
5: Starbucks is not done cutting jobs. Monica Nelson reports.
7: The company says the restructuring is part of a broader effort to streamline operations after several rounds of cuts in 2025.
5: Thousands are gathering at the National Mall in Washington, D.C. today for the Jubilee of Prayer. The government-funded event is part of the official celebration of America's 250th birthday. The free event will feature mostly Christian speakers and will reportedly be live-streamed through churches and ministries. 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
1: What does it mean to believe in Jesus? What's the significance of that statement, and how do we interact with that? What does that mean to you, maybe, personally, subjectively, but also objectively? What might that mean? What's the implication? What's the significance of that? Let's get into today's lesson. Today we're going to look at John, helpfully in his gospel, finishes up with a purpose statement. Many of the New Testament books actually have purpose statements in them, and they're really valuable to appreciate. James did a good job of reading this for us already, but here's the purpose statement in John's gospel. He says, "Therefore, many other signs Jesus also performed in the presence of the disciples, which are not written in this book. But these have been written so that you may believe that Jesus is the Christ, the Son of God, and that believing you may have life in his name." These two verses will give us the whole outline for today's lesson. First of all, we're going to look at this fact that Jesus did signs so that we and many and anybody may believe. This is the idea that John's gospel is kind of baked and built around, that Jesus did these signs so that we may believe. Secondly, the next point in today's lesson is going to be that Jesus is the Christ. What does that mean? He's the anointed one. This is a Greek translation. It's not Jesus' last name, by the way. His name isn't Jesus Christ. He is Jesus, the anointed one. Jesus in the Aramaic, the Messiah. In the Greek, Jesus Christos. Jesus the Christ in the English. We're going to look at what that means this morning in brief. And then the fact that he is the Son of God as well. These two facts are the defining facts in John's mind as he writes this gospel that's significant to us in our belief. And that by believing in these things, believing in Jesus as he truly is, we may find life. These are the four points we're going to look at this morning. That's what's ahead of us. So let's get into this first one. Jesus did many signs. Look here in John chapter 9. Well, all the verses today will be from John's gospel, by the way. It's going to be rapid fire, but I want to show us that these ideas are well-worn in John's gospel. He doesn't just put a purpose statement at the end and say, "Hey, just by the way, this is what I was thinking and hoping you would see," and then didn't write about it at all. No, through John's gospel, these ideas are well fleshed out, and there are so many times where the ideas of what John was writing about are clear to see. He's not really subtle about it once you understand what he's writing about. In John 9, Jesus healed this man who was born blind, and they bring him to the Pharisees, this man who was formerly blind. And in verse 14, it was the Sabbath when Jesus healed him. Jesus loved healing people on the Sabbath, seemingly to make a point to the Pharisees a lot of the time. Verse 16, though, some of the Pharisees were saying, "This man, Jesus, is not from God because he does not keep the Sabbath." But others were saying, "How can a man who is a sinner perform such signs?" And there was a division among them. Do you see how Jesus' opponents had to deal with him? How they had to interact with him? Even Jesus' opponents could not refute. They never, ever refuted. Other times, his opponents will say, "Well, we know he's doing signs, but he's doing it by the power of the devil. That's the only explanation we can go with." Never did the Pharisees say, "You're faking, man. This isn't real." There was never any doubt in the audience member's mind, by the way. There are people today who claim to perform miracles and signs, and if you're paying attention, all of them leave you with some doubt. Did he really heal that person? Is that really what's going on here? The signs that Jesus did, there was no wondering. No one said, "Okay, pull back the curtain. What's really going on?" They got it. There was no way to understand or appreciate them any other way. And this becomes important because sometimes in the Christian world at large today, we kind of have weakened the definition of miracle. You know, there's a 2% chance of surviving, and I survived. That's God's providence, I believe. And I'm thankful to God that he gives that providence, but I don't think that's a miracle. 2% is still 2%. 2% happens sometimes. Miracles are 0%. Miracles and wonders, these things Jesus did, there is no way to take some water and make it into wine. There's no way to raise someone from the dead. There's no way. There's a 0% chance of these things happening. And sometimes we say, "Wow, what are the chances?" Well, there are some chances with a lot of things. But these miracles, there is no chance. And it's important to see these things. They aren't just random. They aren't kind of out of nowhere. They are an outworking of who he is and the fact that he is God in the flesh. And these wonders were, there were no doubts. Even his opponents, who had all the motivation to cast doubt on whether or not he could really do these things, they couldn't, because it was beyond doubt. The only thing they could ask is whether or not he was a sinner, whether or not he was from the devil or from God. And that, even that question wasn't really fair. So Jesus did these miraculous wonders that even his opponents couldn't refute. It's important to see this. It's also important to see that there were so many signs of Jesus that he did in the presence of his disciples, which are not written in John. We're going to look at the ones he did write, but there are many that weren't. Which leads us to this fact that he chose these because so that we may believe. These signs in John's gospel were curated for us. You know, a museum curator collects and kind of gets the best of something, the best of an artist, the best pieces to represent or to make a point. John curates the signs of Jesus. The Holy Spirit through John curates these signs for us so that they may lead us in faith and belief. Look here in John 1. I want to see this in Jesus' signs as well. In the beginning was the Word, and the Word was with God, and the Word was God. He was in the beginning with God, and all things came into being through him. Apart from him, nothing came into being that has come into being. In him was life. The life was the light of men. The light shines in the darkness, and the darkness did not comprehend it. Again, out of verse 14 of chapter 1, the Word became flesh and dwelt among us, and we saw his glory. Glory is of the only begotten from the Father, full of grace and truth. In verse 18, no one has seen God any time. The only begotten God who is in the bosom of the Father, he has explained him. See what's going on here? This point that John's gospel wastes no time to get to is that Jesus was in the beginning with God. He was with God, and really he is God. And yet God took on flesh, and the word here, the idea is tabernacled among us. In the Old Testament, there was the tent of meeting, the middle of God's people where God's presence dwelt. That was the tabernacle. It's just a word for tent. I actually like the way the Message translates it here. Don't cast stones at me. But it says that the Word became flesh and moved into our neighborhood. This is what Jesus really did. This is what it means. When they read this word, they read this phrase, it meant that Jesus, the God himself, the Word of God, the Word itself became flesh and moved into our neighborhood, took on life like you and me. And he goes on to say, no one has seen God any time, but he has explained. You know what a sign means? When we talk about signs on the freeway or signs on the streets, what does it mean? Especially on the freeway, right? Exit 22, you take this exit, get off at 160th. It's pointing towards Kirkland Church of Christ, by the way. But it points to where we go, right? Signs point to things and messages and truths. Jesus' signs were not random. It's not just, hey, look at this cool stuff I could do, which is, by the way, what so many of us would do if we had power. We'd just say, hey, look, I'm awesome, right? That's the only point you need to see. No, Jesus' signs show us something about God. Show us that Jesus himself is God, and Jesus' character is explaining him to us. This word is actually the word that we get exegesis from. Jesus in his signs and in his life exegeted the mind of God and the character of God for us to see. This is John's gospel. John's gospel is written so we may believe, but we believe because we see God for who he really is. And what we'll see in these seven signs and everything else that John shares in his gospel by the Holy Spirit is that God is caring and loving, and he gives in abundance and he sustains us. There's so many things that these signs point to. He has power over death. He has power over sickness. His word is trustworthy. We can go on. These signs point to all these things. This is how they help us believe. So what does it mean to believe in Jesus? But look here, as the first kind of big section of John ends in John chapter 12, this is what Jesus says. John 12 verse 36, he says, while you have the light, believe in the light, so you may become sons of light. These things Jesus spoke, and he went away and hid himself from them. But though he had performed so many signs before them, yet they were not believing in him. Nevertheless, verse 42, many even of the rulers believed in him. But because of the Pharisees, they were not confessing, for fear that they would be put out of the synagogue. Pay attention to this last phrase. For they loved the approval of men rather than the approval of God. We'll look at these verses more in a second. But look at this. Jesus says, believe in the light. I'm here. Believe in it while it's here. But even though he performed so many signs, so many were not believing in him. And even those who did believe in him, they wouldn't dare confess him because they loved the approval of men rather than the approval of God. You see, believing in Jesus isn't just an intellectual assent. It isn't enough just to say, okay, yeah, I think he is kind of everything he says he is. There's something else in it here. There's a lot more in it. So what does it mean to believe in Jesus? Well, let's move on to this idea that Jesus is the Christ. We'll kind of leave that one hanging. I'm okay with leaving that one hanging with you. You can pause and meditate on that in your life, in your week this week. What does it mean that Jesus is the Christ? Well, it means, this word Christ means that he is the anointed one. And really what this means in the context of the Old Testament and the history that Jesus came into is that he was the one that they were expecting, the prophesied one. Look how the Pharisees come and talk to John the Baptist in the wilderness. John 1:19, this is the testimony of John when the Jews sent him to him priests and Levites from Jerusalem to ask him, who are you? That's a great question. And what did he say? He confessed and did not deny, but confessed, I am not the Christ. That's good. They asked him again, what then are you Elijah? He said, what then are you Elijah? Why did they ask him if he's Elijah, by the way? Elijah died. Well, just like the last question, the Christ, it was this idea, like in Psalm 2 and verse 2, where it talks about God's anointed one. Here in this question, they're looking at, they're thinking about Malachi chapter 4, verses 5 and 6, where God says, I will send you Elijah as a forerunner. So they're asking John, are you Elijah then, the prophesied one? He says, I am not, which a lot to say about that, but well, not for today. And then they ask him, are you the prophet? This is one of the biggest messianic prophecies of the Old Testament in my mind, that in Deuteronomy 18, God says, just like I gave you Moses, I will give you someone better than Moses, a true prophet. In Deuteronomy 18, verses 15 through 19. And John again just straight up says, no, that's not me. And they say, well, who are you then? And John references Isaiah chapter 40 and verse 3. I am a voice of one crying in the wilderness. Make straight the way of the Lord, as Isaiah the prophet said. There are at least four different Old Testament scriptures referenced here as John the Baptist starts to introduce who Jesus is or who he is in reference to Jesus. And all this is pointing to the fact that John the Baptist was paving the way for the real Messiah. Paving the way for the real Christ, the actual anointed one who is going to come and be everything that he was promised to be, that he would fulfill all of the Old Testament. And who is that? Well, in the very next verses, he says, behold, the Lamb of God. Another fulfillment. Jesus isn't just anybody. He also is the Passover Lamb for our sins. He fulfills so much of the Old Testament, what it means. And as Jesus himself starts to talk about himself, there are three times in John's gospel where he points out that he has to be lifted up. He points back to the biggest sign of the gospel, the biggest pointer, that his death on the cross. In John 3, he says, as Moses lifted up the serpent in the wilderness, even so must the Son of Man be lifted up, so that whoever believes in him will have eternal life. In John 8, he says, when you lift up the Son of Man, then you will know that I am he. And I do nothing on my own initiative, but I speak these things as the Father taught me. And he who sent me is with me. He has not left me alone, for I always do the things that are pleasing to him. And again in John 12, verse 31, now judgment is upon the world. Now the ruler of this world will be cast out. And I, if I am lifted up from the earth, will draw all men to myself. But he was saying this to indicate what the death by which he was to die. Lifted up. All this, he's talking about being lifted up. But you know, in these three verses, what does anointed one mean? When were people anointed in the Old Testament? Do you know? There were three roles, really, that were anointed by God. And God had anointed ones. There was the priest, there was a prophet, and there was a king. And what's interesting is someone else pointed out to me, as I was talking about this sermon this week with some of my buddies, pointed out in these three verses, it seems like Jesus points out the three roles of an anointed one. This first one, whoever believes in him will have eternal life. What was the priest to do? Particularly the high priest, right? The high priest mediated for the people. He brought atonement for the people. He was God's instrument on earth to bring people in closer relationship with God, to give people life. Jesus is the new perfect high priest. And then John 8, he's lifted up because he is the one who speaks the things the Father taught him. Who speaks the oracles of God? What's a mouthpiece for God called? A prophet. What about this? The ruler of this world will be cast out, and I, if I am lifted up from the earth, will draw all men to myself. The old king's dead, long live the new king. And these three times where Jesus looks to the cross, says, this is what the cross signifies. This is the sign of the cross. I am the new high priest. I am the new prophet. And I am the king. And these ideas, while they may not have any significance to us as 21st century Americans, they were everything to the Jewish people he was talking to. These ideas would not have been missed, that he's saying, I am everything God said he would send to bring hope, to save you, to be the fulfillment of everything God's ever spoken about. And so one of the big messages of John's gospel is that God is finally bringing this anointed one who will fulfill everything. It's a huge deal. And Jesus minces no words. John, as he shares them, minces no words and makes sure that we understand Jesus is the Christ. He is the promised, prophesied priest, king, and prophet. And his opponents didn't misunderstand either. John 11, 47, therefore the chief priests and the Pharisees convened a council and were saying, what are we doing? For this man is performing many signs. You see, they didn't miss it. If we let him go on like this, all men will believe in him. And the Romans will come and take away both our place and our nations. From that day on, they planned together to kill him. Do you see this? Why would the Romans come in? Well, they understood that if everyone believed in Jesus, he would be the new king. And if they put in a new king, what would Rome do? They would come in and take away everything the Pharisees loved, all the authority, all the power, everything they had cultivated so perfectly so that they could have all the prestige and the power. It'd all be gone because people believe in Jesus. They don't say Messiah in here, but they all but say it. That Jesus is the new king, and everyone's starting to believe in him because of these signs. You see, the Pharisees saw the signs, and they believed that Jesus was the Christ. Interesting, right? Did it give them life? See, the Jewish leaders feared the consequences of Jesus' messiahship. So what does this mean for us, is the final question about Jesus being the Christ. Another long block of scripture. I'm sorry, I'm going through so much of John's gospel, I know. But pay attention. Look, we'll read the whole, we'll go back to this in a second as well. Jesus cried out and said, "He who believes in me does not believe in me, but in him who sent me. He who sees me sees the one who sent me. I have come as light into the world, so that everyone who believes in me will not remain in darkness. If anyone hears my sayings and does not keep them, I do not judge him. For I did not come to judge the world, but to save the world. He who rejects me and does not receive my sayings has one who judges him. The word I spoke is what will judge him at the last day. For I did not speak on my own initiative, but the Father himself who sent me has given me a commandment as to what to say and what to speak. I know that his commandment is eternal life. Therefore, the things I speak just as the Father has told me." What does it mean for me if Jesus is the anointed priest, prophet, and king? Well, it means that I hear him and I listen to him. Just like a prophet of old, I hear his words and I listen to them. I keep them. I take them in because they are God's commandments, not just for him, but for me as well. And I hear his sayings and I keep them in my heart. I keep them because I know that they are what God will look at me for approval or disapproval. And the verse right before this, verse 43, is where it says that many believed on him, but they feared they loved the approval of man rather than the approval of God. Jesus is the king. But just like then, so many of us today live as if my friends are the king, my reputation is king, what people think of me is king, anything else but Jesus, nothing, everything else can get Lord in my heart, my job, my family, anything else can take the place, and Jesus no longer is the anointed king, prophet, and priest, because everything else rules my life and dictates who I'm going to be and how I'm going to speak, what I'm going to say, where I'll be on a certain day even. Not Jesus. He's a nice addition. I like some of the things he said. He makes me feel better about myself. Gives me some good ways to live, some good things to say. He said some things that were beautiful. But he's not really king of my life. You see, Jesus being a God's anointed king and priest and prophet means that I look for his approval. No one else is. I know this is a simple point, but if Jesus is the Christ, then his approval is all that matters. And I keep his word dearly. I keep it like a prison guard keeps a prisoner. I keep it close under guard. I never take my eyes off it. I keep it close like my life depends on it, because it really does. Jesus is the King, and he's also the Son of God.
0: 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Now let's rejoin Ben Keene as he continues with this week's message.
1: In John 8, verse 58, Jesus said to them, "Truly, truly, I say to you, before Abraham was born, I am." You know, people make these claims. I was listening to something this week. There was an apologist on a popular podcast, and I think he did a great job representing the faith. And then all these people start responding to him, and I was getting distracted this week because there's so much discussion about the gospel going on, and it's amazing. I love it. And yet people make these claims, though, that in response to that none of the other gospels but John's gospel does Jesus make a claim to divinity. It's just not true. One of the first stories in the Gospel of Mark, Jesus forgives someone of his sins, and everyone's like, only God can do that. And Jesus is like, yeah, that's right. That's Mark chapter 2. And then in Mark chapter 9, the transfiguration happens. In Mark 12, he asks them this question about how does David say of the Messiah that he is Lord? Jesus is not shy. There's other things too, by the way. Jesus is not shy. And the gospel writers in Matthew, Mark, and Luke are not shy about making this claim. Jesus is divine. He is God in the flesh. And here in John 8:58, Jesus himself says, before Abraham was born, I am. This is in the Greek, ego eimi. It means it's the Greek version of the Hebrew phrase that God reveals himself as in Exodus 3. I am what I am. And there's so much to say about that. But Jesus is the only human who could ever be identified with the words, I am. And he wasn't shy about that. I'm sure Caleb will talk about this year. I'm not trying to step on your toes too much, man. But there's so much here that Jesus says, I am, over and over again in John's gospel, because he is. And he always was, and he always will be. And by the way, the people around him didn't miss this. John 8:58 into verse 59, therefore they picked up stones to throw at him. Why? What sin did he commit? Well, if he's just a man, he committed blasphemy. No person, if you or I said this, it would be blasphemous. It would be a sin to say that I am God. I am on the same level as God. I'm with God. I've always been. But Jesus hid himself, went out of the temple. You see, Jesus' claim to divinity was not missed by his Jewish compatriots. This one's a little more straightforward for us to understand today. We don't appreciate all the cultural implications and the wondering and the beautiful looking forward to the Messiah. So I spent some more time talking about this one. This one's a little more buttoned up. Either Jesus is God or he's not. Either he is the uncreated one that's always been, or he's just another man. Jesus' whole reputation, he stakes on the fact that you understand he is the Son of God, which means he is God in the flesh. And we have to wrestle with that idea, you and I. He made his people that he talked to in his day wrestle with this idea, and they wanted to kill him for it. But at least they were wrestling with it. Some of us are just like, I don't know what that means. That's too bad, whatever. These people understood it. And it led them to a passionate response because they didn't understand fully. I think some of them will eventually. But again, the question is, what does this mean for us? Back to John 12, verse 44, Jesus cried out and said, he who believes in me does not believe in me, but in him who sent me. You see, he who sees me sees the one who sent me. Again, who says stuff like this? If he's sent from God, he's saying, when you see me, you actually see God himself. And he says this, I have come as light into the world so that everyone who believes in me will not remain in darkness. By the way, Jesus is called the Word. What did God create the world by? The Word. What's the first thing God created? Kind of counterintuitively, by the way. Light. People are like, this can't be scientific. God didn't create the sun till the fourth day. And they miss all the point of what the creation's saying. The first thing God spoke into existence is light. Why? Well, Jesus is the Word. And what is also Jesus? He's the light. And so the very first words God speaks, it's like, it's not even the fact that he spoke those words, which he did, but I'm saying he spoke Jesus into the world. And when he spoke Jesus into the world, what came into the world? Light. I just think there's so much connection and beauty in this. And what this means for us is that when we look around at the dark world around us and we see the darkness in our lives and we still understand what darkness means, the idea and the fear and the impurity and the just fear that comes from the darkness is still so understood by us today. We live in a time where we can have lights on 24/7. We still understand how scary and how horrible darkness is. And we understand the image of what it means that we live in a dark world, and so many people in this world, so many of us live in darkness. Jesus says, I am the Son of God. God sent his Son. He sent himself. He came himself into this world as a light to the world so that anyone who believes in him will not remain in darkness. If you believe in Jesus, you'll be enlightened. You'll understand the path, but also you'll be able to leave behind the darkness of this world and follow him. And so Jesus being the Son of God, one of the things it means among many, but I think one of the, I think just beautiful things it means that I can be saved from the darkness of this world. Jesus being the Son of God means that I have a hope. Because he's not just a man who did some amazing things. He is God himself. He can turn my darkness into light. He can find me. God, David says, I can't even go to Sheol. I can't even go to the realm of the dead and escape your presence, God. You are everywhere. And this is how we understand Jesus to be, as the Son of God. There's so many implications, and we'll see these as these lessons go on. But just for today, one of the big ones I think that's helpful is that we can be saved from the darkness of this world because Jesus is the Son of God. But all this leads us to the last question. Jesus did all these things so we may believe that he is the Christ, the Son of God, and that by believing in him, we may have life. What does that mean? The first thing this means is that life only comes through knowing God and believing in his Son, Jesus Christ. That is an exclusive claim, by the way. This is another thing we have to wrestle with, that John's gospel in this purpose statement finishes up with one of these claims to exclusivity that Jesus himself was not shy about making. I am the way. I am the truth. I am the life. I am the vine. If you're not connected to the vine, guess what? You're dead. I am the light of the world. I am the bread of life. He's not said, I am one of them. There are many like me. He's the only one. You see, life only comes this way. And so many of us think there's other ways. We can find our own ways, but there's just not any other way. This is what he says in John 17. Jesus spoke these things, and lifting up his eyes to heaven, he said, Father, the hour has come. Glorify your Son, that the Son may glorify you. Even as you gave him authority over all flesh, that to all whom you have given him, he may give eternal life. This is eternal life, that they may know you, the only true God, and Jesus Christ, whom you have sent. You see, this is the idea that eternal life is only found, and really it connects us to the idea we know God. We can kick this can down the road, by the way. What does it mean to know God? But this is the idea, much like we talk about Jesus being the Christ, that we keep his word, that we draw close to him. And all these ideas in John's gospel are so tightly woven together into this cord that pulls us heavenward towards God himself. That Jesus came down and exegeted God, that he explained God because he is God. And we could see God. And as we got to know Jesus, as we get to know him, we get to know God himself. Maybe this is the most simplistic idea, but it's important to see this is why life comes from him, is because he connects us to the life giver. This is what he says in John 3. Again, verse 15, whoever believes will in him have eternal life. For God so loved the world that he gave his only begotten Son. That whoever believes in him shall not perish, but have eternal life. For God did not send the Son into the world to judge the world, but that the world might be saved through him. He who believes in him is not judged. He who does not believe has been judged already, because he has not believed in the name of the only begotten Son of God. You see the point being made here in these verses? Whoever believes will in him have eternal life. Whoever believes in him shall not perish, but have eternal life. And then again, that the world might be saved through him. And again in verse 18, because he has not believed in the name of the only begotten Son of God. There is a connection here that when we believe, when we leave, this idea is the same word as the same root word as the word for faith in our Bibles. That we trust loyal in him and we believe in him. It leads us to life. This is the point that Jesus is trying to make through the whole Gospel of John. That life only comes through him. And maybe you're like, Ben, this is like the simplest gospel point. I know. But we have to remind ourselves of the simple foundational ideas and to ground ourselves and be able to express to the world and to everybody, to ourselves even, that this is where life is found. Life isn't found in having a great family. Life isn't found in making it and succeeding. Life isn't found in anything that's so tangible and so tantalizing, so fleshly and pleasing to us now. Those things are great. And if we get those things, the grace is from God in the time, but they cannot take the place of God. And just like the children of Israel at the base of Mount Sinai in Exodus that wanted to make God tangible, they made him into a golden calf. They only magnified their sins by doing that. And so many of us try to make God tangible. Say, God gave me this job. God gave me this family. We can find and in that place it above God. Let me be clear. We should be grateful to God for all the gifts we have. We can't ever place them above the Creator. And this is the claim that the Gospel of John is making, that in him is life. It's not found anywhere else. And the Pharisees were so close to understanding it, but they didn't want to get rid of, they were afraid to get rid of anything else. Life is only found in Jesus exclusively alone. Life only comes through knowing God and believing in his Son, Jesus Christ. And the next thing he says here in John 3 is about judgment. Judgment comes from our own love of darkness rather than loving the light of Jesus. You see, in John 1, it says, the light shined in the darkness, and the darkness did not comprehend it. Or some versions say, did not overcome it. But there's this idea that they couldn't interact with it. Here in John 3, Jesus is explained why. John 3:19, this is the judgment, that the light has come into the world, and men loved the darkness rather than the light. And if that wasn't clear enough, he says, for their deeds were evil. For everyone who does evil hates the light and does not come to the light for fear that his deeds will be exposed. But he who practices the truth comes to the light so that his deeds may be manifested as having been wrought in God. Amen. This is the judgment. Jesus says, he says in John 3 and in John 12, I didn't come to judge the world, but me being here does bring judgment. Why? Jesus isn't here to judge you. He's here to save us from our sins. But the very fact that he is what he is, that he is the light of God, it'll put us on the horns of a dilemma. One of the things Jesus is claiming is that if you don't believe in him, you have to ask yourself. At least he wants you to ask yourself, all right? If you don't believe in Jesus today, he's asking you, what darkness do you love more than you love Jesus Christ? What deeds are you not too afraid to give up? What things, what selfish desires and selfish actions? And these can be such small things. We get to the New Testament and ideas of gossip and of lying and of slander, the way we talk about others, whether or not we speak the truth. Are we holding on to these things because they benefit us? Or greed, or sexual immorality, or substances like getting drunk and all these things. But do we hold on to these things more than we hold on to the light of life? What secret things do we keep in the darkness because we don't want to give them up? That's the very thing that Jesus puts us sharply into contrast with. We have to deal with this. He says, for their deeds were evil. This is what makes us uncomfortable. This is why so many people reject him, because we don't want to give up. We don't want to give these things up, rather. But he who practices the truth comes to the light. He's not saying the one who practices truth and the one who is in the light is perfect, but rather the idea is that we who are in the light, hopefully that's we, that those who are in the light bring their deeds to God, good and the bad, and God makes them right. And they're manifested in him. The point he's making here, it's the negative of the positive, but we have to point it out that judgment comes from our own love of darkness rather than loving the light of Jesus. And the question has to be for us today, for you today, for anybody here. If you believe in Jesus or if you don't, what darkness are we holding on to that we won't bring to the light? And finally, Jesus gives us life through our faithful pursuit of his will in our lives. In him was life, and the life was the light of men. See, this is the whole reason Jesus was willing to give up heaven, to come down and live among us, to dwell in our neighborhood, to be around people like you and me who just don't deserve that. He did it because he knew that he was and is life. And he knew and that he is and was the light of men. You see, Peter, at least at one point in his life, understood this. In John 6, many people withdrew from Jesus because of what he said. How you have to eat his flesh and drink his blood. And so in verse 67, Jesus looks to the 12 and says, you don't want to go away also, do you? I love this moment. It's painful. I want to hear the emotion in Jesus' voice. I want to hear the tone. I want to see the look on his face. He must have been grieved. The people around just didn't get it. They didn't understand how important who he was and how significant what he was saying, what he was doing was for them. And so he turns to the 12 and says, hey, if you want to leave, you can leave too, you know. For those that are in Christ today, I would say the same thing. Are you going to leave? Do you want to? Is that your desire? Peter looks and says, where will we go? To whom shall we go? You have the words of eternal life. Peter got it.

who heard it then have the same promise, the same invitation that you have and I have today. This idea of flowing rivers of living water, God's Holy Spirit living within us, innervating us. That's a fun word for you. Innervating us, bringing life and being and wholeness into us again, restoring what is broken, mending broken hearts, releasing us from captivity, making us well and saving us, not just here and now, but into eternal life with Him forevermore. That's what His Holy Spirit does, and nothing else can do. And there's no other way to get the Holy Spirit but through Jesus Christ and belief and faith in Him. If you don't know Jesus, if you don't believe in Him, then today, at least ask about Him. Ask one of us, draw closer to Him. Ask, how does He bring life? What does it mean that He's life? What does it mean He's a Christ, the Son of God? What do these things mean? And we'll tell you best we can. We'll share with you the good news that He came to save you just like He came to save me. And I'm far from perfect. I have many things I need to be forgiven of on a daily basis by our Lord. And I take those things to Him. We all do. If you want to be saved, if you want to be baptized today, there is water ready to wash you of your sins by faith in Jesus Christ, because Jesus gives us life through our faithful pursuit of His will in our lives. And if you're a Christian who's struggling with your belief, who's struggling with your faith, and we're together today to encourage you. I need encouragement so much. Many of you do that for me on a daily basis. And today, if you're just struggling with discouragement, you feel far from God, you're caught up in the darkness of this world, in the darkness of your actions, bring it to the light.

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4: 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Well, Jesus warned us against pouring our hearts into earthly treasures that could be stolen, eaten by moths, or rusted into the ground. One way to keep our desire for more things in check is to consider how much time they cost. 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
2: The Bible reminds us, the Lord is near to all who call on Him. 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
12: Isn't that cool?
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2: Jesus taught us to pray, to be united as one. So let's come together as one body to pray the prayer that Jesus gave us.
14: Hi, this is Joshua with Sedaris Church in Seattle. Would you join me as we pray the Lord's Prayer together? Our Father, who art in heaven, hallowed be thy name. Thy kingdom come, thy will be done, on earth as it is in heaven. Give us this day our daily bread, and forgive us our trespasses, as we forgive those who trespass against us. And lead us not into temptation, but deliver us from evil. For thine is the kingdom, and the power, and the glory, forever and ever. Amen.
15: USA Radio News, I'm Jim Rinaldi. An Iraqi man is being federally charged in connection with more than a dozen reported terrorist attacks in Europe and Canada against U.S. and Israeli interests. Liz Warner reports.
12: Mohammad Dawood al-Saadi, accused of carrying out 20 attacks in retaliation for the Iran war and to halt the conflict. Some of the attacks include firebombing a Bank of New York building in Amsterdam, trying to detonate explosives at the Paris Bank of America, coordinating an attack against Jewish institutions in the U.S., and stabbing two people in London.
15: Secretary of State Marco Rubio says the U.S. must protect its technological edge in artificial intelligence and semiconductors, warning against expanding sales of advanced chips to China. Rubio stressed national security risks tied to supply chain dominance and potential reverse engineering. I'm Jim Rinaldi, USA Radio News.
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19: 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We need so much to get our America back on track as a great nation. Please join us. God bless you. Not long after the Boston Tea Party, the British took strong actions against the colonists. So the colonists were forced to form groups of men to defend their cities. These defenders had to be ready, prepared to fight in a minute's notice, so they came to be known as Minute Men. And it wasn't long until those Minute Men were called to their assigned task. You see, the British had plans to occupy Bunker Hill because of its strategic position. It was across the Charles River from the city of Boston, and they knew that from this vantage point they could more easily capture that city and the surrounding area. But before the British could take that hill, the Minutemen of Boston found out their plan. And under the leadership of General William Prescott, the Minutemen moved up to Bunker Hill to defend it. When the British military leaders discovered what these Minutemen were doing, they began to shower Bunker Hill with their powerful cannons from their battleships in the harbor. But during this onslaught, the Minutemen faithfully built walls of dirt to protect them. Then, as the church bell struck 3 o'clock, thousands of British soldiers began to move up Bunker Hill. As the Minutemen watched the columns of redcoats move closer and closer, all they could do was to pray that somehow God would deliver them from certain defeat. They had only a limited amount of ammunition and could not fire until they literally saw the whites of the British soldiers' eyes. And then what seemed at the final moment, Prescott gave the order, fire, and the British army was devastated. Was it over? Well, after only a brief time to reorganize, the Americans found out that answer. The British drums began to beat again, and a new fresh line of redcoats made their way up the hill. Well, this time, Prescott held back his order to fire until the British soldiers were even closer. Then came the order again, fire, and almost the entire British front rank was destroyed. The Minutemen checked their ammunition. It was almost gone. They passed around what was left of their ammo and waited to see what would happen. In far too short a moment, the wait was over. Unbelievably, the British Army was preparing for a third attack with bayonets drawn and attached, and the Redcoats removed their heavy field packs, and this time, when the word was given, they came on the run with their bayonets leveled. The Minutemen fired the last of their ammo, but this time the British soldiers would not be stopped. They came up into the trenches with hand-to-hand combat. The Minutemen stood their ground until finally General Prescott ordered those still alive and able to pull back down the hill. The battle for Bunker Hill was over. The British had taken Bunker Hill, but at a terrible price. Of the 2,200 British soldiers fighting, almost half had been killed or wounded. 441 Minutemen had died, but they had proven to the British and to themselves that with God's help, they could stand toe-to-toe against the most powerful army in the world. But was it the guns and weapons that saved the colonists that day? The Minutemen knew the answer. One of the Minutemen, a Corporal Amos Farnsworth, after the battle, wrote these words. He said, "Oh, the goodness of God for saving my life. Although they fell on my right hand and on my left, what a wonderful act of deliverance God gave to me. God, lead me to never distrust thee. May I never trust solely in my arm of flesh." I thank God for our great military today, but let us never forget our greatest ally, Almighty God. I'm Jerry Stewart, and now you know, because you are there. Hello, I'm Jerry Stewart. 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
0: It's time now for hymn stories. From the book Then Sings My Soul, here's author Robert J. Morgan.
5: Joseph Scriven watched in shock as the body of his fiancée was pulled from the lake. Their wedding had been planned for the next day. Reeling from the tragedy, he made up his mind to emigrate to North America. He packed his belongings in Dublin, Ireland, and sailed for Canada, leaving his mother behind. 10 years later, in 1855, he received word that his mother was ill. Joseph wrote a touching poem and sent it to her. He had named the poem, "Pray Without Ceasing." Mrs. Scriven evidently gave a copy to a friend who had it published anonymously with a different title, and it quickly became a popular hymn, though no one knew who had written it. Meanwhile, Joseph fell in love again, but tragedy struck a second time when his bride, Eliza Catherine Roche, contracted tuberculosis and died in 1860 before their wedding could take place. Joseph drowned his sorrow in ministry, doing charity work for the Plymouth Brethren and preaching among the Baptists. He lived a simple, obscure life in Port Hope, Canada, cutting firewood for widows, giving away his clothes and money to those in need. He was described as a man of short stature, with iron gray hair and light blue eyes that sparkled when he talked. On October 10, 1896, Joseph became critically ill. In his delirium, he rose from his bed and staggered outside, where he fell into a small creek and drowned at the age of 66. He was buried next to his lost love, Eliza. Joseph Scriven had lived a life of sacrifice, service, and heartbreaking tragedy, but his love for Christ carried him through many sorrows. He knew Jesus as Savior, advocate, and friend. Ira Sankey, singer and hymnist with Dwight L. Moody, later wrote, "Until a short time before Joseph's death, it was not known that he had a poetic gift. A neighbor sitting up with him happened upon a manuscript copy of What a Friend We Have in Jesus. Reading it with great delight, he asked Mr. Scriven about it. He said that he had composed it for his mother to comfort her in a time of special sorrow, not intending that anyone else should see it. Sometime later, when another neighbor asked him if it was true that he had composed the hymn, his reply was, 'The Lord and I did it between us.'"

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4: USA Radio News, I'm Jim Rinaldi. An FBI visit to a Milwaukee elections official sparks debate over election integrity and government overreach.
5: The FBI declined to comment, and the situation is now fueling broader debate over election oversight and federal investigative activity tied to past elections. Ron Warner, USA Radio News.
4: Starbucks is not done cutting jobs. Monica Nelson reports.
6: The company says the restructuring is part of a broader effort to streamline operations after several rounds of cuts in 2025.
4: Thousands are gathering at the National Mall in Washington, D.C. today for the Jubilee of Prayer. The government-funded event is part of the official celebration of America's 250th birthday. The free event will feature mostly Christian speakers and will reportedly be live-streamed through churches and ministries. 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

0: Brian Kent. 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
3: It's time for Krista's Senior Living Moments, addressing issues of concern to seniors and their families.
4: Time again for another Krista Senior Living Moment, and we have been getting to know Brianna and Mia, who have been here just a short time, but really, again, if you listen to earlier episodes, have a sense of calling. They feel like the Lord has brought them here, and they're so happy about that, particularly, again, being able to share the Lord and share with residents their faith. And again, they just couldn't be more thankful. I'm just looking, they're just both so happy to be here. What did you say, Brianna, before we started recording? You said senior living is our time now? Or
5: yes, I said, you know, call me selfish, but anybody who talks to me, you know, I just get to speaking and sharing about our journey here at Senior Living, and I just talk about it being our season. It is the season for Senior Living, and we continue to grow on this journey and to go, and God just guides us, and he's guiding us in a way and on a path that is phenomenal, and it's amazing. We have immense favor, and we just put our faith and our feet forward, and we're on the move. So it's an exciting time for us, and I'm just super, super happy, and I'm blessed that Mia has been able to join the journey and that I get to share it with her and so many amazing people.
4: You came first and you told her about it.
5: I did.
6: Right. Yeah. Yes.
4: Okay. Tell us what again, how's it working for you, Mia?
6: You know, senior living has been such a blessing in my life. I've always wanted to work with seniors. And
4: you have so before this.
6: I have.
4: Yeah, for a long
6: time.
4: Okay.
6: Yes.
4: A lot of experience.
6: And being able to come to work and pray over our residents and just be able to see their lives impacted by senior living at Krista has been an amazing journey for me. Mm-hmm. It's deepened my faith and my walk with Christ. Mm-hmm. And I feel that this is a very special holy ground.
5: Absolutely.
6: And it's amazing to be able to be a part of it.
4: And again, seniors feel the family atmosphere at Krista. But sometimes, if it's not a good fit, you guys are able to kind of understand that and maybe suggest a place that might be. I can't imagine any place that would be better, but sometimes not everything. How do you handle those kinds of scenarios?
6: You know, with grace and, you know, support, we want to hear everyone's story, and we want them to be in a place that's going to bring them the most joy. Mm-hmm. And so when we do speak with folks and we're not quite the right fit, then again, that's where my ability to know other communities come into play, and I could recommend, well, you may want to go see this community, you know, in terms of the features that they offer. So that's why it's important for me to be out in the community so that I can advise folks or get an advisor for them, you know, as to what is available.
5: Mm-hmm. We're always able to help families, residents, and anybody who's having challenges within, whether it be that they need to find another place for care or they need some referrals or some advice. We're able to pray with families, connect with them, coordinate, and make sure that they're in the best place. We never turn anybody away from helping them and connecting with them in a way that makes them feel like they are being put in the right direction for where it's going to work out or what will happen. So whether it's here at Krista, which most people, you know, absolutely we make it work and they're able to be here and they're blessed. If they're not, we do the same thing and we treat them just the same with care and compassion, and we get them to where their needs can be met.
4: And different independent living, assisted living, memory care, the three different levels of care at Krista Senior Living. And again, talking with Brianna and Mia, you can tell they're happy to be here, and they want everyone to feel happy and welcome at Krista Senior Living.
5: Absolutely.
6: Yes.
5: Come be a a part of the Krista family.
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4: For the third straight year, the Denver Broncos Foundation is building a playground at an area school. Here's more from Keenan Dixon.
5: I'm ready to go. I'm ready to get the energy going, and hopefully everybody can join in with me.
6: Former Broncos running back Ruben Drone spending his Friday building a new playground at Iowa Elementary in Aurora. Principal Jason Smith says this will help students learn outside of the classroom.
7: Students playing, engaging in sport, engaging in play, having that social emotional learning piece of it, that's where it also happens.
6: Students help design the playground, aided by Drones, who has been there every step of the way. 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I'm Keenan Dixon.
4: An Arkansas man is accused of threatening to commit a shooting at a Walmart if the hantavirus causes the U.S. to shut down. Marion County Sheriff deputies arrested Aaron Keith Bienem on Friday and charged him with making terroristic threats and harassing communications. The FBI reportedly received a tip about a threat Bienem made during an online game. Deputies said the tipster gave the FBI his online username, which the feds used to subpoena the company that produces the game, which confirmed Bienem as the account holder. Gen Z shoppers are energizing a mall revival. Younger customers prefer in-person shopping experience over online carts. Data from Nielsen IQ shows Gen Z retail spending is expected to pass $12 trillion globally by 2030, with growth outpacing every other generation. I'm Jim Rinaldi, USA Radio News.
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word never can certainly be a destructive force when used to pronounce finality over a situation. But according to the Bible, that word can bring life and hope to us when God is given a chance in our lives. As believers, we know that God will never leave us or forsake us, but will always work on our behalf. So stay with us now as we learn to never say never when it comes to our wonderful Lord. We'll be

Welcome back to Psalm 95, the radio outreach ministry of the National Christian Choir from the greater metropolitan area surrounding our nation's capital. I'm Kathy Bowman, your host for this weekly time of worship, featuring scripture, commentary, and the stirring music of the choir, all designed to encourage you in your faith journey. And I'm delighted that you found time today to join me here as we focus on the fact that God will always be there for us when we turn to Him with sincere hearts. He will never turn a deaf ear to our cries for help and will always respond in our best interest. We may not always understand God's answers or His timing, but rest assured He is always there for us. And there's absolutely nothing that is impossible for Him, as we'll see today in His Word. Deuteronomy 31 verse 8 says, "The Lord Himself goes before you and will be with you. He will never leave you nor forsake you." Do not be afraid. Do not be discouraged. The never statements in that verse are quoted again in Hebrews 13:5. So it's important that we realize and remember that God will never leave us or turn away from us. He is always there, working behind the scenes, and He never stops, as this next song so beautifully describes.

often limit God by our words and thoughts. We put ourselves, and sometimes Him, in a box and think we know what He can and cannot do, or will or won't do. Example, I'm not an overly techie person, and I can get out of my league pretty quickly when it comes to the newest computers or cell phones. Some folks I know can barely operate the latest TVs, appliances, cars, and a whole host of other things. Maybe we give up too easily or fail to ask the Lord to help us. You know, He will help us with the smallest of things that give us trouble. And if He cares about the tiniest of sparrows, then how much more does He care for us?

case you just tuned in, you're listening to Psalm 95, the global broadcast ministry of the National Christian Choir, based in the Washington, D.C., Baltimore area and surrounding states. I'm your host, Kathy Bowman, and I'm so glad you could join me here as we talk about never saying never when it comes to what we can expect our God to do for us. I mentioned earlier that we often put God, as well as ourselves, in a box, thinking that we know what God will or won't do. Thus, we're often bound by limits that we set, not ones that He sets. In James 4, verses 2 and 3 say, "You do not have because you do not ask God, and when you ask, you do not receive because you ask with wrong motives, that you may spend what you get on your pleasures." So we do have to monitor our attitudes and reasons for asking God to help us. That's why Psalm 51:17 says that God will not reject a humble and repentant heart.

Perhaps you feel that you're too far out of sync with the Lord to expect Him to do anything for you, to respond to your requests, to answer your prayers. We may think God could never forgive us the things we've done or said or left undone or unsaid. Or we think God could never use us. We don't have the right stuff. We let fear dominate us. We let the whispers of Satan convince us that we're not good enough, not educated enough, not well connected enough. How many times do we read God's word and wonder whether He will do similar things for us when we ask Him? How many times do we pray and not believe instead of doing what Jesus said in James 1:6 and ask in faith without doubting? And let's remember that Jeremiah 1:12 says, "Then the Lord said to me, 'You have seen well, for I am watching over my word to perform it.'" God is looking for opportunities to lift you up, to make good on the things He has promised in His word. But let's remember that key component. We must have faith. And in return, He will be ever faithful to us.

Hebrews 11:6 says, "But without faith it is impossible to please God. For he that comes to God must believe that he exists and that he is a rewarder of those who diligently seek him." When doubts come, we have to do what the Word says and cast down imaginations or wrong thoughts that come into our head. We must get them out and not let them grab a foothold in our minds. Counter those doubts with Scripture, and do that every time that thought comes against you. Christian authors, including Tim LaHaye and Joyce Meyer, have written excellent books on the battle for the mind, the war that Satan tries to wage in our thoughts by planting false ideas about lots of things, including God's grace, His forgiveness, His mercy. And that's why we must never buy into the narrative that says God can never accept us, never forgive us, never use us. Those never statements must be removed entirely from our mental and spoken vocabulary. We have to think and speak words that are faith-filled, positive, and 100% in line with God's Word.

You may be thinking, well, Kathy, you don't know what I'm dealing with. I mean, I have huge problems. It's going to take a miracle to deal with this. Well, it just so happens that I and countless others know a miracle-working God who stands ready to meet you where you are. He is able and has power in his very name to overcome whatever you're up against. Call on him in faith today.

You may be looking at your situation and saying, there's just no way. But I'm here to tell you that yes, there is a way. Matthew 19:26 says, Jesus looked at them and said, with man, this is impossible, but with God, all things are possible. And in Job 42:2, we read these encouraging words that Job says to God. I know that you can do all things and that no purpose of yours can be thwarted. Jeremiah 32:17 puts it this way. Ah, Lord God, it is you who have made the heavens and the earth by your great power and by your outstretched arm. Nothing is too hard for you. We close today with a wonderful song of testimony that says God will be faithful to us as we look to Him and trust Him in faith without doubting. So in the words of our program title today, never say never.

we are all out of time for today, but before I go, I have some really important information to share about the choir's upcoming schedule. On Sunday, June 7th, the full choir will be singing at St. Anne Catholic Church in Hagerstown, Maryland, at 6 o'clock p.m. to help celebrate the church's 60th anniversary. The choir will be presenting songs from our newest recording, Thankful, which will be most appropriate for the occasion. Such favorites as Gratitude, My Tribute, Goodness of God, and many more will be featured. You do not want to miss this special concert, so join us on Sunday, June 7th, 6 o'clock p.m., for a wonderful time of worship in song. And another very important concert is coming up on Saturday, June 27th, in Hanover, Pennsylvania. The choir will present Of God and Country, a terrific collection of patriotic and sacred favorites designed to celebrate the 250th birthday of the United States. This powerful concert is at the Eichelberger Performing Arts Center at 3 o'clock p.m. And joining the choir for this concert will be the HSO Brass Quintet. You'll hear the stirring sounds of God Bless America, Battle Hymn of the Republic, America the Beautiful, and a wonderful number honoring our military veterans and active duty personnel from each branch of the U.S. Armed Forces. 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You will not want to miss this special patriotic presentation by the 140 audition voices of the National Christian Choir with the HSO Brass Quintet on Saturday, June 27th at 3 o'clock p.m. in Hanover, Pennsylvania. 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National Christian Choir, P.O. Box 1600, Germantown, Maryland, 20875. That's National Christian Choir, P.O. Box 1600, Germantown, Maryland, 20875. Once again, this is Kathy Bowman thanking you for joining me today. 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
4: USA Radio News, I'm Jim Rinaldi. The acting head of the U.S. Food and Drug Administration Center has been fired. The judge has denied Scott Peterson's latest bid to overturn his murder convictions.
5: In a 116-page decision, a San Mateo County, California Superior Court judge shot down all 14 of Peterson's claims. This was Peterson's third attempt to challenge his conviction for the 2002 murders of his wife, Lacey, and their unborn son. His defense team vows to challenge the ruling. John Summers, USA Radio News.
4: Eric Trump, son of President Trump, says he's suing MS Now and one of its hosts over what Eric says was a false report aired on MS Now alleging he sits on the board of a company trying to do business in China. Secretary of State Marco Rubio says the U.S. must protect its technological edge in artificial intelligence and semiconductors. From America's News Network, USA Radio News.
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7: Here's Ann Graham Lotz.
13: There's the only book in the Bible that promises a blessing to those who read it. What is the blessing? I think the blessing is that we get a sneak peek of the vision of His glory. I think the blessing is that in this book we see Jesus in a way we wouldn't, except we have the prophecy. So what's your attitude about prophecy?
7: Thank you for joining us this week on Living in the Light with Bible teacher Ann Graham Lotz. Ann takes us today to the book of Revelation to view through the eyes of the Apostle John the vision of the glory of Jesus Christ. And that's going to be revealed in four unique and very powerful ways. The first, through prophecy. Then secondly, through our praise. Then our perseverance. Until lastly, we fall prostrate at His feet. And the aim of today's program is to bring you into a deeper point of surrender in your life to our Lord Jesus Christ. Let's join Ann now in Revelation chapter 1.
13: Jesus is coming. You know that, right? Amen. Jesus is coming. I'm excited for His coming. I know He's coming because He said He was. We can be confident that He's coming. And I just wondered, why do you want Him to come? What is it that you're looking the most forward to in His coming? I started to get responses from you all, but I can't hear that well, so I don't think I'd be able to hear what you would say without a microphone. So I'll just tell you some of the things I'm looking forward to, the reasons I want Him to come. So why do you want Him to come back? So I can tell you I want a new body, okay? Just saying. And I want to see my husband and my parents and my loved ones who've gone before me. And I want to see those streets of gold and the pearly gates and the stuff, you know, that we'll talk about on Sunday. I want those who are persecuting the Christians in Nigeria and Syria and China and Iran and North Korea to be held accountable. I want good to overcome bad and love to overcome hate and justice to be established, righteousness to fill the earth. I want the world to be ruled rightly for a change. But I want to tell you what I most want. This is what I long for, what I look forward to more than anything else. I want the world to see his glory. I want him to come back. Amen. I want the world to see this one that they have cursed and blasphemed and crucified. You can't even say his name unless it's in a curse word. You can't bring his name out in the public square, or the marketplace, or wherever. I want them to see him in all of his glory and his majesty and his authority and his dignity. And I want to see every knee bow and every tongue confess that he is Lord to the glory of God. Amen. That's what I long for. Until that day, we just get a sneak peek of the vision of his glory. And I'm praying this weekend that you will have that sneak peek as we look at it through the Apostle John's eyes. Turn to Revelation chapter 1. In Revelation, the book was written by the Apostle John in the first century. And in the first century, the Emperor Domitian was on the throne in Rome. He declared himself to be God. He demanded to be worshipped. When the church refused to worship him, he poured out persecution on the Christians. He burned them at the stake. He crucified them on crosses. He threw them to the lions in the arenas. And he was a madman with absolute power. So the early church, the Christians, the followers of Jesus who were staking their lives on Jesus and they were giving their lives for Jesus, they needed a vision of his glory. They needed to know who he really is. They needed to be reassured in their faith and strengthened in their faith that they could persevere until they saw him face to face. And at that moment, God gave the Apostle John a vision of the glory of Jesus. So we're going to look at the fact that the vision of his glory is revealed in four ways I see in this passage in chapter 1. It's revealed through prophecy. It's revealed through our praise. It's revealed through our perseverance until we fall prostrate at his feet. And so I'll just tell you, heads up. My aim is that the vision of his glory would bring us to a deeper point of surrender in our own lives. That we would just lay it all down and receive the blessings that flow, they're unlocked when we surrender everything to him. So let's look first of all at the fact that the vision of his glory is revealed through prophecy. And in verse 1, it says the revelation of Jesus Christ. So just stop right there. And people study the book of Revelation because they want to know the future. They're trying to figure out all the numbers and the animals and the things and what this means and what that means. And if you're not careful, you miss the whole point. The whole point of the book of Revelation is the revelation of Jesus Christ. If you want to unlock the mystery of the book of Revelation, you just look for Jesus in his pages. So it's the revelation of Jesus Christ. The word revelation or reveal means to lift the veil. And God lifts the veil on Jesus through prophecy. As early as Genesis chapter 3, verse 15. Do you remember when God said that he would send the seed of a woman who would crush the serpent's head? And he lifts the veil, and it's very vague. But through that prophecy, we see that Jesus would be the one who would defeat Satan, crush his head. And then Genesis chapter 12, when God tells Abraham, if you'll follow me and you'll leave Ur and you'll follow me in a life of faith, and I'm going to bless you. And through you, I'll bless all the nations of the world. I'll send a seed through all the nations of the world will be blessed. And you lift that veil and we see Jesus as the descendant of Abraham, who then is a blessing to the whole world. And in Deuteronomy, when God told Moses, I'm going to raise up a prophet like yourself who will deliver my people not from bondage to slavery, but bondage to sin. And the prophecy lifts that veil, and we see Jesus is the promised deliverer, the bondage breaker. And then it's all the way through Scripture, but it's easy to see in Isaiah, isn't it? When it says that he would send a lamb by whose stripes we would be healed, wounded for our transgressions, bruised for our iniquities, and lift the veil, and through that prophecy, we see Jesus as the Lamb of God who would be sacrificed to take away our sin. And Isaiah also said he would be the Wonderful Counselor, Almighty God, Everlasting Father, Prince of Peace. And it's through prophecy that we get a glimpse of who Jesus is in a way we wouldn't, except we had the prophecy. So in this case, he said it's the revelation of Jesus Christ, which God gave to his servant to show him the things that must soon take place. And he made it known by sending his angel to his servant John, who testifies to everything he saw. That is the word of Jesus Christ. So for you and me, the book of Revelation, except for the first three chapters, perhaps, but the book of Revelation is all future. It is prophetic. It's prophecy. But for John, it's not prophecy. It's history. This is his eyewitness account of the future. John said 49 times in this book, depending on your translation, but 49 times I saw with my own eyes, 28 times I heard with my own ears. So it's his eyewitness account of the future. So if I can describe who John is, I just want to remind you who John is. He was a disciple of John the Baptist, and they were standing beside the Jordan River one day, and John the Baptist said, "Look, there goes Jesus of Nazareth. He's the Lamb of God who will take away the sin of the world." So John stopped following John the Baptist. He became a disciple of Jesus for 3 years, and he saw with his own eyes Jesus walk on the water. He heard him with one word calm the raging storm at sea. He saw Jesus feed 5,000 people with 5 loaves and 2 fish. He saw Jesus give sight to a man born blind. He saw him cleanse the lepers and make the lame walk. He saw Jesus raise the dead. And he was there that Thursday night. He saw with his own eyes as the Roman soldiers placed Jesus under arrest, took him off to place him on trial. He was a relative of the high priest. He slipped inside the courtyard, so he watched as Jesus went on trial before Annas, then Caiaphas, and the full Sanhedrin. 3 religious trials. In the end, he heard with his own ears as the religious leaders convicted Jesus of blasphemy for claiming to be the Son of God. They asked him who he was, he told them, and they convicted him of blasphemy for saying he was the Son of God when he was, when he is. And then the religious leaders took him over to the hall. They couldn't put him to death under Roman occupation themselves, so they had to take him to the Romans at 5 o'clock in the morning. They took him to the Hall of Judgment. They put him on trial before Pilate. Pilate sent him to Herod. Herod sent him back to Pilate. So he had 3 Roman trials. And each time, he was declared innocent. 7 different times, the Roman courts said, "This man is innocent. This man is innocent. He is innocent of all charges." And at that point, the religious leaders had whipped up the crowd that was now gathering in the judgment hall, and they were starting to riot, "Crucify him, crucify him." And Pilate said, "This man is innocent." But he thought, well, they just want some blood. So he had Jesus flogged until the blood and flesh was torn from his body. You wouldn't even recognize him as a man, much less be able to identify him. And he brought him up before the crowd, and he says, "You know, you're going to have him or you're going to have Barabbas." And they all shouted, "Crucify Jesus. Crucify him." So Pilate said, "Okay, he's innocent, but you can crucify him." He washed his hands of responsibility, and Jesus was taken up to that place of execution, and John followed. And John, with his own eyes, saw Jesus nailed to the cross, the spikes driven through his hands and feet, and the cross raised up, planted in the ground like a tree. John saw Jesus of Nazareth crucified on a Roman cross. And he just stood there for 6 hours and he watched. At one point, Jesus noticed him and asked him to take care of his mother, which John did for the rest of her life. And then at the end, with his own ears, he heard Jesus shout out, "It is finished." And he saw with his own eyes Jesus bow his head and just refuse to take the next breath. He saw Jesus die on the Roman cross. And I would expect at that point John's life fell apart, because John thought he was the Messiah. He thought he was the Redeemer of Israel. He thought he was the Son of God. And he had gone and died like some criminal on a Roman cross. So John went back to that upstairs room with the other disciples, barred the door, locked the windows, closed themselves in, terrified the Romans would come get them. Sunday morning, he heard somebody banging at the door. He thought the Romans had come. And then he heard a woman's voice. So he went to the door, and it was Mary. And she was hysterical, saying something about grave robbers and the tomb being empty. So John ran through the early morning streets of Jerusalem. He came to the tomb where he knew they had laid Jesus, and he ran inside. And he testifies as to what he saw, nothing except for the grave clothes. And the grave clothes were lying there like an empty shell. Now, John had been at Bethany. He had seen Lazarus. You remember when Jesus raised Lazarus from the dead, and he told Martha to unwrap him, and Martha unwrapped Lazarus. By the time she finished, all the grave clothes were in a pile, just a stinking rags just piled up. And these grave clothes weren't lying there as though somebody had unwound them from the body and taken the body off naked. They were lying there like an empty cocoon, like the body had just evaporated up through them. And John said, I knew Jesus had risen from the dead. But he's more confused than ever. So he went back to that same upstairs room with the other disciples, locked the door, barred the windows. Sunday afternoon, with his own ears, he heard that very familiar voice say, peace, it is I, be not afraid. Jesus speaking peace to his people. And John turned, and he saw the wound on the brow where the thorns had been, and the wounds in the hands, and he saw Jesus of Nazareth standing in front of him. And he was invited to reach out and touch him, and John had that personal encounter with the risen Lord Jesus Christ. He would never be convinced that Jesus hadn't risen from the dead because he saw him. He heard him. He touched him. 40 days later, he was on the Mount of Olives, and Jesus was teaching his disciples, and he put his hands out to bless them. And when he did, with his own eyes, John saw Jesus begin to lift up off the ground, float up through the air, disappear through the clouds of glory. John saw Jesus ascend back into heaven. Now that's the same Apostle John who's writing the book of Revelation. Do you get it? With the same eyes and the same ears, he says, I have seen Jesus come back. Let me tell you what I've seen. I've seen wars on a worldwide scale so devastating that those slaughtered, their blood rises to the height of a horse's bridle. I've seen pestilence like AIDS and COVID and the Ebola virus or whatever wipe out a third of the Earth's population. I've seen stars like Scud missiles falling out of the sky. I've seen mountains falling into the sea. I've seen a beast rise up out of the sea to rule the world. I've seen a false prophet who does miracles in his name. I've seen a dragon who gives them both power. I've seen demons flooding the earth. And I've seen angels. And I've seen the sky unfold and a white horse appear with a rider whose name is Faithful and True, coming back, followed by the armies of heaven. His name is the Word of God. And he has a double-edged sword coming from his mouth, and all of his enemies who have gathered and gone to make war against the Lamb, he speaks a word and they all drop dead. I have seen Jesus come back to rule the world in righteousness, filling the earth with his glory. And I've seen heaven. And I've seen a new heaven and a new earth. And I want to tell you, around everything, over everything, under everything, through everything, at the beginning of everything, at the end of everything, Jesus Christ reigns supreme. That's the vision of his glory. Amen. How would we know that if we didn't have prophecy? How would we know that? Except that John would tell us what Jesus revealed to him. Verse 3, blessed is the one who reads the words of this prophecy and takes it to heart because the time is near. And it doesn't mean just you read through the book of Revelation once. It means you read it and you read it and you read it. You continually read it. You continually study it. You continually apply it to your life. You continually live in the light of it. And the blessing, it's the only book in the Bible that promises a blessing to those who continually read and study. It's the only one that promises a blessing to those who read it. And what is the blessing? I think the blessing is that we get a sneak peek of the vision of his glory. I think the blessing is that in this book we see Jesus in a way we wouldn't, except we have the prophecy. So what's your attitude about prophecy? You know, some people, they get so carried away with it. They're just trying to figure everything out. And there's some really pretty strange things online if you look it up. So don't. And I just wonder how they've not stoned to death some of these people. They come up with some of these proclamations or decrees, and I think, And then there are others who are so scared of it, they don't want to go near it. So they don't read Revelation. They don't want to get into prophecy. And somewhere there's a balance, isn't there? This is in our Bibles, and there's prophecies all the way through Scripture. It's It's given for us in order to be a blessing. So we'll try to unpack a little bit of it. Actually, the first book I ever wrote, The Vision of His Glory, which is on the whole book of Revelation, prophecy was given to you and me. And I think not just for the first century Christians who needed that vision of His glory. I think for the last century Christians. I think we're living in the very last of the last days. And we also need to have a vision of the glory of Jesus. Read your Bible, and that includes the prophetic words that are in it, because you're going to be blessed. You're going to see things that otherwise you wouldn't see. The vision of His glory is revealed through prophecy. It's revealed through our praise. In verse 4, he says, John, to the seven churches in the province of Asia, grace and peace to him from him who is and was and is to come. That's the one we think of as God the Father, if I can put it that way. The seven spirits before his throne, that's the Holy Spirit. Seven is the number of perfection, that's speaking of the Holy Spirit. And from Jesus Christ, who is the faithful witness, the firstborn from the dead, ruler of the kings of the earth. So right there, we have the Trinity. We have God the Father, God the Holy Spirit, and God the Son. So I just want to make this point that we praise Jesus for his deity. Jesus is God, okay? So sometimes I think we get so familiar with him that we make him less than he is. And you'll find him in the very first part of Genesis, Genesis chapter 1, verse 1. In the beginning, God created the heavens and the earth. That's the triune God, but we think of that as God the Father, verse 2. And the Spirit of God hovered over the face of the deep. That's the Holy Spirit, verse 3. And God said, his word went forth, let there be light, and there was. And all the way through Genesis chapter 1, there's that phrase, and God said, whatever he said was so. It came to be. And we would think that's a language going out of the mouth of God, nouns and verbs, until you get to the Gospel of John, chapter 1, verse 1. In the beginning was the Word, and the Word was with God, and the Word was God. In verse 14, the Word became flesh and dwelt among us, and we beheld His glory. Jesus is God. Don't make Him less than He is. He is God walking the earth in a human body. He told Philip, if you've seen me, you've seen the Father. So we praise him for his deity, and we praise him for his humanity, because he's not only the Son of God, he is the Son of Man. He is not only God, he's man. That's just something, it's a mystery, isn't it? We can't quite take that in, fully God, fully man. But it says in the middle of verse 5, to him who loves us and has freed us from our sins by his blood, that's in his humanity, has made us to be a kingdom and priests to serve his God and Father, to him be glory and power forever and ever. Amen. That's in his humanity. Look, he is coming with the clouds. Every eye will see him in his humanity. So in his humanity, he's the Savior who has redeemed you, shed his own blood to take away your sin, make you right with God, offer you forgiveness. He's the Lord who will rule the details of your life so that you can fulfill God's purpose for your life. And God has a purpose for you. Do you know that? And if you give your life to Jesus, he will rule your life so that you fulfill the purpose for which you were created. You fulfill your potential. And then he's the king one day who will come just for you. Years ago, I was feeling very small. You ever feel small? Inadequate, inferior. I mean, I was really going down, low, low self-esteem. And I was in this passage and reading it, and I could just hear the whisper of the Spirit. Anne, who's the most important man in your life? And I said, well, my husband, my father. And Anne, who's the most important man in the United States? And I said, well, it'd have to be the president. And then, who's the most important man on planet Earth? And since the United States is a world power, then I would say, I guess the president of the United States is also the most important man on planet Earth. And then he seemed to whisper, and for how long? 4 years or 8 years? And then the whisper came, or the thought, and the most important man, not just in the United States, not just on planet Earth, but in all the universe, And not just for 4 years or 8 years, but forever and ever and ever. The most important man in all the universe forever and ever thinks you are so important that he's the Savior who has redeemed you with his own blood. He's the Lord who will rule your life so that you fulfill God's purpose. And he's the King one day who will come back just for you. I've never felt so small since then. I found my self-esteem. If somebody here is looking for theirs, you find it at the foot of the cross. You take a good look at who Jesus is, the God-man, giving his life's blood to cleanse you, take away your sin, bring you into a right relationship with his Father, the Lord, who is the only Lord, by the way, who can rule the details of your life so you fulfill God's purpose, and the King one day who's coming back for you. And you say, oh, Ann, when he comes back, it's going to be a mob scene, you know? Millions of people are going to be caught up, and I'll just be one of the bunch. And so that's how I thought. We go to North Carolina Beach, and so the moon comes up over the water. And when the full moon comes up, and if I stand on the beach, I have a moonbeam that comes right to me. And if Rachel Ruth is like, you know, 100 yards down, she has a moonbeam that comes right to her. And if Mar and Trainer, who are never separated, so if they're down on this side, they have a moonbeam that comes right to them. So I don't know how that works, but we all have our own moonbeam. Do you know that? Have you seen that? I know you have. And when Jesus comes back, it's as though he's coming back just for you. And I don't know how that works, but in his omnipresence, he's coming back as though you're the only person he's coming for. Jesus said in John 14, I'm going to prepare a place for you, and if it's so, I'm going to come back and receive you to myself. That's a personal reception, that where I am, you may be also. Praise Jesus for his deity. Praise him for his humanity. And praise him for his eternity.
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22: Welcome to the Bonfire, and I look forward to this time every week where we seek God together and we dive deep into Scripture. Our focus is on Jesus, and I want to start out with context. When you hear the word gospel, that means good news. And if someone asked you, what is the gospel, what would you say? To summarize the gospel, Jesus died for our sins and he's risen from the grave. That's in 1 Corinthians 15, and it says it's of first importance. So if you know how to talk about anything, know how to talk about the gospel. If you could share something with someone to make a difference in their life, it's going to be the gospel. The gospel is eternal. The gospel is saturated with the power of God. And there's two parts. Jesus died for our sins and he's risen from the grave. If he only dies for our sins and he's not risen, our faith is futile. He hasn't overcome death, and then there's no heaven. If he dies for our sins and he's risen from the grave, now there's the fullness of hope. There's the fullness of the gospel. And Jesus did both. Today we're going to look at his death on the cross. We're diving into John chapter 19. And as we start and journey through this scripture, I want us to enter in, and really in your mind, in your heart, enter into the death of Jesus, because underneath it, he's driven by love. And I believe the cross is the greatest demonstration of love. And I think for so many people who doubt, does God love me? How do I know? Is God good and real? It all takes us to the cross. I've even talked to people who wear a cross, and then I ask them what it means, and they don't know. It's simply been handed down in their family, or they like the look, but they don't know what happened on that cross. We're not going to cover everything because it's complex. It has many layers, but I want us to go to the cross together and draw near to Jesus. Now, Jesus is on the cross at this point, being crucified for our sins, and his mother's there. What a blessing to be the mother of Jesus. And God chose Mary. And yet at this moment, it's like a piercing of her soul to see her son murdered and laying down his life. His mother's sister, Mary, the wife of Clopas, and Mary Magdalene. When Jesus saw his mother there and that disciple whom he loved standing nearby, he said to his mother, "Dear woman, here is your son." And to the disciple, "Here is your mother." From that time on, the disciple took her into his home. John is writing this gospel. John wrote 5 books in the Bible, the Gospel of John, 3 letters, 1st, 2nd, and 3rd John, very short letters, and then the book of Revelation. The disciple whom Jesus loved is John. And on the cross, Jesus is not focusing on himself or the pain. He's looking out, seeing his mother, knowing that he's not going to be there for long. We can assume that Joseph is no longer in the picture. Joseph died, and we have Mary, who will be a vulnerable widow, and Jesus won't be there. So he looks to John and says, "Here is your mother." And that's basically saying, "John, take care of my mom." He's thinking about serving. As he's dying for our sins, as he's literally giving everything, he's still thinking about other people. What does that tell us? When you're at a low point in life, and whether it's injustice, you've been mistreated, don't turn inward with a pity party. Don't be self-consumed. Don't carry resentment, not pointing fingers, but instead, how can I glorify God and who can I serve? That will free you from a lot of despair. That'll free you from discouragement. When you look around and you make a difference and you're blessing other people, that was Jesus' posture. That was his commitment. That's what we see here, even in his final moments on the earth. Later, knowing that all was now completed so that the scripture would be fulfilled, Jesus said, "I am thirsty." We have a picture of Jesus' humanity in that statement. He's like us. He needs something to drink. He gets thirsty. He's both God and human, and he's thirsty. There's such an immense amount of suffering that happens physically, and that thirst is just one small part of it. A jar of wine vinegar was there, so they soaked a sponge in it, put the sponge on a stalk of the hyssop plant, and lifted it to Jesus' lips. When he had received the drink, Jesus said, "It is finished." And with that, he bowed his head and gave up his spirit. So from "I am thirsty," and a simple need we can all relate to, then the next statement, "It is finished." God has completed redemption. God has completed salvation. The punishment for sin has been paid for. The cost was high. Atonement is happening. That's a theological word, at-one-ment. It means that now people can have peace with God. They can be in God's family forever. They can be reconciled, forgiven, accepted through this sacrifice. There's justification, a legal term of righteousness. There's substitutionary atonement, another theological term. It means taking the place of. Substitutionary means that only a sinless human could take our place. Because we are sinful humans, the only one who could redeem would be a sinless human. And the substitution is that Jesus is there on the cross instead of us. If you ever say, "I want justice," justice would be that we're all on the cross. We all have the wrath of God poured out on us. But we don't want justice. We want mercy and grace. Because Jesus qualified to take that place, but then he chose to take that place. And love compelled him. And as he ultimately suffered more than anyone will ever suffer, if you took all of your sufferings, and that would just be a drop in the bucket of Jesus's suffering. He suffered as we do, but he suffered so much more than we ever will. And how do you describe all the suffering on that cross? The physical torture of the scars, the nails in his hands and in his feet, fighting for every breath. And then you have the wrath of God poured out upon him. Scripture says he became sin. How did that work? This great exchange. Our sin given to Jesus, and he gives us his righteousness. That's the grace of God. Our sin is real. We've all rebelled. We've all broken God's commands and laws. We've all been selfish. We've all lied. There's lust. There's lack of integrity. There's a double life. There's not loving our neighbors. There's not sharing the gospel. There's so many things that we do that we shouldn't do. And then there's so many things we don't do that we should do. If you had to count every single thought that you've had that was not good and you harbored it and entertained it, whether it's thoughts of resentment, thoughts of pride, thoughts of impurity, just your thoughts alone, all of that sin. But then the actions, the words, if you had a manuscript of every word you've ever spoken, did all those words honor God, build people up? And then the words you didn't speak that God wanted you to say to different people, to rebuke them, to exhort them, to build them up in your faith, to disciple them, and all those words you didn't say. See, the sin is massive for every single one of us. I talk to a lot of people, they're like, "I don't know if I've sinned. I've never done anything big or bad. I've never gone to jail. I've never killed someone. I don't really think my sin's a big deal." We don't think our sin's a big deal. We want to justify and rationalize. But when we come before a holy God, we just see how far we fall short of his standard, how far we miss the mark, and that's all of us. What are we going to do with our sin? I remember before I believed in God, I was an atheist taking a religion class, and there's a couple of key questions as you look at the different religions in the world. And there's some commonalities, like love your neighbor, but there's a lot of differences. Is there millions of gods, one God, or no God? What about Jesus? Is he in the grave or is he risen? With intellectual integrity, you've got to make some decisions at the crossroads. And as you go down the road of seeking God, the big question you're going to come up to not only is who is Jesus in the resurrection, but where can I find forgiveness? How can I be saved? The jailer asked that in Acts chapter 16. What must I do to be saved? And actually, we don't do something to be saved in the sense of actions or earning or achieving, but we believe on the Lord Jesus and we're saved. How are we forgiven? The only way we have the forgiveness of sins is through the shed blood of Jesus. Without the shedding of blood, there is no forgiveness of sins. The blood was life. The blood was poured out for us. The blood of Jesus, it's a gruesome death. all of the Old Testament sacrifices and the animals and the blood that was shed, that all was leading up to prototype, foreshadowing of Jesus, who is the Lamb of God, the perfect, sinless Lamb of God, who died in our place. Jesus is the only one who could take that place on the cross. If you had a cancer that was literally killing you, and then you gave it to Jesus, what would happen? He would die. But then if he gave you all that health and restoration, you would live. And Jesus dies so that we can live. When Jesus says, "It is finished," three strong words: completed, perfected, salvation is accomplished. His mission. Why did Jesus leave heaven? He came to seek and save those who are lost. He accomplishes it, and it's a pardon. It's mercy. We don't get what we deserve. God treats us far better than we deserve. And when he declares, "It is finished," there was a curtain in the temple. And that curtain, well, later it would be torn, and it would be torn from top to bottom. That curtain represented that people couldn't just walk into God's presence casually and irreverently. Instead, there was a curtain there, a separation point, access to God, the Holy of Holies, going into the temple. That was a big deal. One of the works that God does is to tear that curtain temple, that curtain in the temple from top to bottom. Notice it wasn't from bottom to top. It wasn't people reaching in, trying to tear that curtain. It was God coming down, leaving heaven, coming down to us. Jesus is the bridge, and the only bridge, the cross. He literally is the one who brings reconciliation between a holy God and sinful people. And it's through Christ alone, and it's faith alone. You say, "Well, there are going to be good deeds, there are going to be good works." Yes, but that's not the merit. That's not the basis. That's the fruit. So grace is an undeserved gift. It's God's provision. And when that curtain is torn from top to bottom, God initiates salvation. God accomplishes salvation. It's all for his glory, not by works. No one can boast. It's not Jesus does most of it and we do part of it, or Jesus does 90 and we do 10. Jesus does 98 and we do 2. It's none of that. "It is finished" means Jesus completed the work. Listen, if his crucifixion was unnecessary, then we have a cruel Father God, because why would he put his son through that if it wasn't needed? There's some other way to be saved. But it was necessary. If the death of Jesus was insufficient for our sins, that we have to add to it through works, then that would be, again, an insufficient payment. That's not the case. It's paid in full. Jesus pays your sin debt in full. Our sin-sick soul is now saved, and we are going to be with Jesus forever. That paid in full, not only is that a pardon and forgiveness, but also that includes removing guilt and shame. Jesus ultimately takes away the presence of sin in heaven, but he also right now removes the penalty of sin, and even the power of sin in our life is broken in Jesus' name. What God accomplishes on the cross, that's what was prophesied in the Old Testament. That's where we look at the scriptures like Psalm 22 and gives the detail. None of his bones were broken. That's where we read Isaiah chapter 53. We have the suffering servant. We have the Savior of the world who's willing to humble himself, become human, obedient, even death on a cross. But because he was, God exalted him, gave him the name that is above every name, that at the name of Jesus, every knee shall bow, every tongue confess that he is Lord. The cross teaches us about the kingdom of God. It's reverse economics. It's upside down. If you want to go up, you go down. You serve people. Whoever's going to be greatest in the kingdom of heaven will be the servant of many. The world says, use people, climb. It's all about your name, your reputation, your ego. But this is the opposite. God, Jesus, who's fully God and fully human, Philippians 2, empties himself in that sense of giving up some of the privileges or benefits of being God. He doesn't stop being God, but he humbles himself and he washes feet and he teaches and he cares for people and he heals people. But he knows what's coming. And before he goes to the cross in the Garden of Gethsemane, he's crying out. He's pouring out his heart. In fact, the prayer is so intense, there's blood coming out of his pores. He's saying, Father, if there's any other way, please. And yet God the Father says, no, there's no other way. See, Jesus is the way, the truth, and the life. No one comes to Father except through him. There's no other way of salvation except through the cross. Jesus hears this again and again and again. And then he commits himself, recommits himself. He's always been committed, stays committed, and says, I'll drink that cup of suffering. I'll drink that cup of suffering. As he gets closer to the cross, you know, he enters into Jerusalem on a donkey, fulfilling Zechariah, and he's coming in, triumphal entry. They're waving palm branches because he is the King of Kings and the Lord of Lords, and he is victorious. Yet at the same time, as they shout, Hosanna, Lord, save us, praise in the highest, there are those who want to kill him. He goes to Jerusalem and sets his face like flint. And then during that week, he knows the time is drawing near. The time is near to go to the cross. And then what's his prayer? He prays, Father, glorify your name. And what is it underneath the layers of to-do lists and goals and schedule stuff and relationships? How does your heart beat? When your prayer is, Father, glorify your name, you can endure hardship. You can persevere through the trials. You can stay on track. Father, glorify your name. God, I'm consumed with your glory. I'm consumed in more people knowing you. I'm consumed in serving you gratefully because of all you've done for me. And he says, Father, glorify your name. Perfect unity and community in the Trinity, Father, Son, Holy Spirit. The Holy Spirit is always leading people to Jesus. Jesus is glorifying the Father. And what we see on the cross is Jesus paying the ultimate price. There's no greater love than to lay down your life for someone. And that's what Jesus is doing here. He's dying for people who would be born later on. See, here we are 2,000 years after the crucifixion. We look back and we put our faith in Jesus. There were those who died before Jesus came to the earth, and they were looking forward to the Messiah. And then there were those who were with Jesus, and they put their trust in him as Savior and Lord. Even the thief on the cross next to Jesus, in his final breaths, turned to the Lord. And as he made that decision, received the grace of God, Jesus said, today you'll be with me in paradise. On the cross, what was Jesus doing? Ministering to his mother, whose heart was broken. Ministering to the thief next to him. And we don't know the full story of the other thief on the other side. He too should have turned to Jesus. But that's not what we know in Scripture. We know that one did. And today, again, he will be with Jesus in paradise. God can save anyone at any time. Your list of sins is not too long. God doesn't want you in hidden sin and secret sin. God doesn't want you carrying shame and guilt. You're not second rate. See, the cross changes everything. The forgiveness and the mercy. Today, you need to know what Jesus has done for you, how much he loves you. No one does that for you unless they love you. No one loves you like Jesus. That love shouldn't be resisted or denied. That love should be received. And maybe it's been a while since you've realized how much the Savior thinks about you, cares for you, loves you, intercedes for you, and died to be with you forever. How important are you? Jesus thinks you're worth dying for. He dies for you. He lays down his life so that you will be with him in heaven. And he wants you to have an abundant life now, free from the voice of the accuser, who is the devil, free from those lies, and then the truth that replaces those lies, the affirmation that comes from him. He sees you. He knows you thoroughly, everything about you. He loves you perfectly. He doesn't just talk about love. He demonstrates it. Love includes action. There's no stronger action than to go on that cross and stay on that cross while the wrath of God is poured out upon him. And he will stay faithful till his final breath, as he proclaims here, it is finished. My people have been redeemed, purchased through the blood, his death, his life. That's why we're going to be in heaven. There's no other way. There's no other name. You're just, when you come before God, why should God let you in? Why should you be in heaven? It's real simple. I'm with Jesus. He died for me. My faith is in him. He's my Savior. And there you go. For eternity, that'll be your story. Jesus rescued you when you couldn't save yourself. And that might happen at age 1 or 3 or 5 or 15 or not till you were 65. But we all have the same story. Jesus saves. He saves perfectly and thoroughly and eternally and personally. And that's our story. We're redeemed by a living God with a living hope. And this sacrifice that we read about, it humbles us. It puts us in our place. When we have success, we can get a big ego. When we have knowledge and experience, we get a big ego. When we live in a country that has prosperity, we get too entitled. We get wrapped up in ourselves. And then what happens? We start to get bigger. And anytime you exalt yourself, your view of God, you'll start to shrink who God is in your mind. And that's, of course, not possible. But comparatively, it's just like if you focus on your problems, what's going to happen? They're going to be magnified. And then God is opposed to the proud. And what do the proud do? The proud ultimately say, I want that spot on the throne. I want to call the shots. I don't want to rely on you. I want to control. I want my plan, my goals, my kingdom. That's pride. And Jesus gives grace to the humble. I think at the cross we're humbled. There's no denying. Whenever you take communion, what are you doing? Remembering his death. Remembering and proclaiming his death. When you take communion, you're drawing near to God. When you take communion, you're repenting. Repentance is turn from sin and turn to the Savior. A U-turn, 180 degrees. Drop whatever sin is in your life. Drop it. Come clean. Say, Father, here I am. I'm yielded. I'm surrendered. I trust you. Whatever you want me to say, whatever you want me to do, wherever you want me to go, everything I have is yours. My clothes, my time, my health, my energy, my house, my car. It's all yours. You do what you want to do because, Jesus, you've proven how much you love me. You've proven your faith. You've proven you're trustworthy. I have that so clear here. It is finished. Don't go back fishing into that sea of guilt and shame. Don't go back fishing into the old tapes and rewinding and beating yourself up. Don't go down that road. It is finished. Now walk in the fullness. Walk in the life of Jesus. Now it was the day of preparation, and the next day was to be a special Sabbath. Because the Jews did not want the bodies left on the cross during the Sabbath, they asked Pilate to have the legs broken and the bodies taken down. The soldiers therefore came and broke the legs of the first man who had been crucified with Jesus, and then those of the other. But when they came to Jesus and found that he was already dead, they did not break his legs. Instead, one of the soldiers pierced Jesus' side with a spear, bringing a sudden flow of blood and water. The man who saw it has given testimony, and his testimony is true. He knows that he tells the truth. And he testifies so that you also may believe. These things happen so that the scripture would be fulfilled. Not one of his bones will be broken. And as another scripture says, they will look on the one they have pierced. Every scripture tied into the crucifixion, every prophecy is fulfilled. And those details are important. Not one of his bones are going to be broken. Well, that was unusual. They broke the bones of the other one. And that spear and the flow of blood and water, it was just more evidence that he already died. So that scripture is fulfilled. That detail is important. What does it tell us? God's still in control. See, it looked to everyone like God isn't in control. How could Jesus die?

0: to come as a military leader. He's finally going to overthrow Rome, but that's not his first coming. That's his second coming. His first coming, he's humbly serving and even dying for our sins. Second coming, he's going to return as that military leader, and with one voice from his mouth, one word that proceeds from his mouth, he will defeat all of his enemies. Jesus didn't fit into the box that people wanted or anticipated. Just because God isn't doing what you thought he would do, or things don't play out like you thought they would, or Jesus is saying things you didn't expect or doing things you didn't realize he had done, let God be God. Let Jesus be Jesus. And on his second coming, he will fulfill those prophecies. But in his first coming, he's not the military political leader, but he is the King of Kings, and he is coming to be first in our lives. And to make sure that he's on the throne of your heart, offer yourself as a living sacrifice because of God's great mercy. This is our spiritual act of worship. How do you worship God? Well, first you see how much God loves you. You receive his mercy and grace. That's how you're born again. Being religious is not enough. You must be born again, Jesus said. He said that to a man who was very moral, and he was respected religiously. But he wasn't born again. That's John chapter 3. For God so loved the world, he gave his one and only son. Whoever believes in him will not perish, but have eternal life. If you don't know Jesus yet as Lord and Savior, let the crucifixion communicate with you how much he loves you. This is a relationship, but you need to put your trust in him. Reject all false gods. Reject saving yourself. Reject contributing to your salvation. You will not come before God and say it was partially Jesus and partially me. That will never get you into heaven. But faith in Jesus, it will. And yes, we're going to do good things. But again, that's the fruit of being saved. You enter the Christian life. Entering and growing are two different things. Enter by faith and then grow and work it out and do lots of things. Cultivate habits like scripture and serving and sharing your faith, worshiping. But the only way you come in is through faith in Christ. There are many other words that Jesus spoke, and you can go to the other Gospels. There's four books in the Bible, Matthew, Mark, Luke, John, that talk about the words and works of Jesus, and look at some of those other passages about the crucifixion to get the full picture, and you'll see that they beat him, they mocked him, they spit on him. Every word that Jesus spoke from that cross is important. When someone has their final words, if you've ever been around someone just before they died, you're listening in. What are those final words? And Jesus makes those statements from the cross, and then he gives the great commission. What is worship? It's when we say yes to Jesus with every part of our life. And when he gives the great commission, all authority in heaven has been given to him. Matthew chapter 28, verses 18 to 20. Therefore, go and make disciples of all nations, baptizing them, teaching them everything that I've brought to obey all my teaching. And Jesus says, surely I'm with you always to the very end of the age. After his crucifixion comes his resurrection. There's no resurrection without a crucifixion. The good news of the gospel, Jesus died for our sins and he's risen. Receive today the love of Jesus. And then realize how much he loves you. Receive that humility, drop the pride, drop the ego. Walk humbly with God. Start to serve other people. Lead them to Jesus. And be honest. Have those courageous conversations. Take those gospel risks. Take those relationship risks and say, do you know about the cross? Can I share with you about the cross? We've been talking about the cross today. You've been listening for, you know, a half hour about the cross. Look what the Bible says. Now go share this with other people. Trust God with results, but bring the message of salvation to those who need forgiveness of sins. Go deep with people in those conversations. Point them to Jesus and his sacrifice. There's no other religious leader who paid for our sins and now has overcome death. All praise to Jesus. Let's keep walking with him daily, and let's keep thanking him for this eternal redemption, buying us back through purchasing us through his blood. The Savior on the cross, that's our glorious King of Kings and Lord of Lords.
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3: USA Radio News, I'm Jim Rinaldi. Americans are once again protesting for voting rights in Selma, Alabama. Lisa Carton reports.
4: This time, protesters were marching in opposition to Republican efforts to eliminate Democratic-majority black districts across the South.
3: Starbucks is not done cutting jobs. Monica Nelson reports.
5: The company says the restructuring is part of a broader effort to streamline operations after several rounds of cuts in 2025. I'm Monica Nelson.
3: President Trump is warning Iran, quote, the clock is ticking. Trump advised Iran, quote, they better get moving fast or there won't be anything left of them. He also described the fragile ceasefire as being on life support last week. Mountain Home Air Force Base is locked down following a mid-air collision of two military fighter jets during an air show today in Idaho. Video circulating online shows the jets colliding before spinning towards the ground and crashing. From America's News Network, USA Radio News.
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1: And my word for today is this. I'm not saying I'm old. I'm just saying that my dinner time and my bedtime are getting dangerously close to each other.
2: And he is telling the truth.
0: I love it. Oh, I do love this song, and I love how you've reimagined the arrangement on this. Kudos. Here's the Gaither Vocal Band.

0: Yeah, man, that's just one of my favorite songs, has been since I was young. Aaron Wilburn co-wrote that get with you guys, didn't
1: he? Oh, yeah. In fact, it was basically his idea. He came up with it. He had a chorus, I think, and we just helped him finish that. He was a wonderful co-writer. He brought his stuff to the game.
0: Yes, yeah, and I've always told him that's my favorite of the songs. That
1: good.
2: Yeah. Well, I took him to lunch one day, and it was starting to rain, and I locked the door.
3: Oh, here we go.
4: We know the inspiration. Yeah.
2: We got to keep the quota going here. This is the word of the day segment of the program. Some think it's optional. It really isn't. It is mandated. And so we have been searching high and low, start to finish, A to Z, deep and wide, to find the perfect word to learn and use. And I encourage you to make this one part of it. The word is syntax.
4: Syntax.
3: Sounds very good. Anybody?
2: Syntax. Syntax.
3: Oh, I'm an expert on this one. Yeah. I know about this.
4: I'm so glad.
0: Yeah. Well, Woody's been playing this tax for years.
3: Yes, that's right. And I'll elaborate on that, Mark. The syntax was adopted by the Internal Revenue Service Code and passed by Congress just a month ago, putting a surcharge on sin. Hey, there are no exemptions. Sin is sin, and the IRS does not recognize grace as coverage. Now, the good news is sinners can file single or jointly. Self-employed, you can estimate your sin tax and pay quarterly. And no one knows how it got passed in Congress because the sin tax was opposed by both sides. News headlines say that newcomers are flocking to churches on Sunday just to avoid the sin tax. Now, despite all the controversy, it appears that the sin tax has made our country more money than anything since the Louisiana Purchase.
4: The national debt. All right, you were not even close. So the arrangement, syntax means the arrangement of words and phrases to create well-formed sentences in a language. Gloria's an expert at this. The syntax is punchy and slangy, while the diction often grows brazenly recondite.
5: Ooh. That's just what I was going to say.
4: Aren't you going to say, hit the thing, recondite? What is recondite?
3: Yeah, I got that over here.
4: Walter Recondite.
2: Punchy and slangy, that's a pop group, right? Yeah.
0: Yes. I pay the syntax every year, but I get a big refund.
5: It's not, one subject you just can't talk enough about.
0: I'm not sinning enough.
1: Tori, thank God for you to get us out of all those messes.
4: You're welcome.
1: Okay, and here's our good friend Gordon Jensen singing the sweetest song.

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4: Former United States Representative for the state of Minnesota, Michelle Bachmann, shared about the life-changing work of the International Fellowship of Christians and Jews.
5: I'm Michelle Bachmann. I'm currently the dean at Regent University at the Robertson School of Government, but I'm also privileged to serve on the board of directors of the International Fellowship of Christians and Jews. 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
1: Bill, one of my favorite groups growing up was the Cathedrals. I know they've had 1,000 people or more over the years say that, but the Cathedrals were always special to me because I had a front row seat to watch them for many nights. The Tallies and the Cathedrals sang together quite often, and George and Glenn kind of became pseudo-grandfathers to me. As a matter of fact, one night on Glenn's birthday, I was just a little kid, maybe 3 or 4 years old, and I made Glenn a birthday card. And he was so touched, apparently, that he got out on the stage later that night, and he was testifying a little bit, and he said, "Folks, I'm just so thankful. Today's my birthday, and little Lauren Talley made me a birthday card. I'm just so blessed I get to travel around the country with the greatest guys and tell people about Jesus, sing the greatest music in the world. I'm just so glad that when I was a little boy, Jesus asked me to be Lord of his life, and I did."
2: That sounds like the Glenn we all know and love.
1: I think his heart was in the right place. I don't know where his mouth was, but here they are singing a great old song. The old account was settled long ago.
2: Yes.

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2: Hey there, I'm Angela Prim. Hey, Mark, guess what time it is?
3: I know exactly what time it is. It's time for Love Song to My Life, featuring excerpt from her writing over at lovesongtomylife.com with the one and only Gloria Gaither. Mm-hmm.
4: Some anthropologists and historians theorize that music evolved rather late. This has to be the case if they also believe that human beings evolved from primitive life forms that could only grunt and groan to communicate their basic needs. But philosophers and thinkers like Tolkien and Lewis believe that not only did music come first, but that it was his song sung into the void that created the earth and everything in it. Many psychiatrists are now finding evidence that the lowest form of matter is the vibrating sound wave and that the Big Bang had to be a sound.
3: Wow.
4: Could it possibly have been with a song? God sang all things into existence? Could it be that it was the song that departed when men decided to play God and God wrote Ichabod over the doorposts of mankind? Was it the absence of the song that confused communication after the Tower of Babel? And was it to return the song to our lives that Jesus came and the angels sang? When we see what's happening to our ability to communicate with each other on a deep and meaningful level, we might be concerned that what started with music and the song of God, the Word, might end up with grunts and groans. Mm-hmm.

0: think it's cool that she quoted Tolkien and C.S. Lewis there, who have contributed as much to the popular culture, you know, in the past few years. And, and a lot of people that love their works of fiction probably don't give the second thought to God,
1: right,
0: you know.
1: Right.
0: But they were smart people and stalwart believers, and they created these literary masterpieces.
2: Hmm. You know, I think Bob Benson probably said this the best of anybody when he wrote this. There has to be a song. There are too many dark nights, too many troublesome days, too many wearisome miles. There has to be a song. To make our burdens bearable, to make our hopes believable, to release the chains of past defeats, somewhere down deep in the forgotten corner of each one's heart, there has to be a song. Like a cool, clear drink of water, like the gentle warmth of the sunshine, like the tender love of a child, there has to be a song. And all I got to say, we better keep singing.
3: Yes, absolutely.
4: Did you know that every quadrant of your brain works when you're singing? It's called neuroplasticity. And when you sing, it requires the entire brain to work together at the same time. I put that together with a scripture where Jesus was praying in the garden when the soldiers were on the way to get him. And he prayed, Father, may they be one as you and I are one.
1: Wow.
4: And so every time we go to church, if everyone in the room is singing and all the quadrants of their brain are working together at the same time, we have the opportunity to be a part of the answer to the prayer that Jesus prayed just before he was crucified.
0: That's good stuff.
2: You know, I wonder if that's why people that have lost their memory can remember a song.
5: Always. Yeah.
6: Always.
3: Absolutely.
5: Yeah.
7: I think in the end, the poets are going to win. You know, the philosophers and the theologians keep trying to put it in words and have from the beginning of time. And words are all we have to work with. But the poets don't have to use all the words, because the biggest truth is sometimes between the lines where nothing is said. Maybe the best piece of theology of the last century was Ira Stemphill's Many Things About Tomorrow I Don't Seem to Understand. Now he's admitting his
0: fallibility.
7: Yes.
3: Limitation.
7: Yes.
3: Yeah.
7: Many things about tomorrow I don't seem to understand, but I know who holds tomorrow, and I know who holds my hand.

0: God bless the poets. Yeah, keep writing. Keep singing. Yes.
1: Yes. Yeah. Those are our other cheerleaders.
2: Yeah.
1: The songs.
0: Oh, yes.
3: Yeah. Mm-hmm.

0: Hi, I'm Bill Gaither. You know, for decades now, Gloria and I have had the joy of talking with some of our close friends and lifelong influences on camera and on stages worldwide. 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
5: The move comes as President Trump is placing pressure on car makers to beef up their domestic production.